On the night you're falling all to pieces, you can bring your lonely heart to Jesus. What if I told you that I believe it?

0: That's a fun song from Philippa Hanna, Citizen, joined by Moses Bliss and Israel Houghton on KJOL Contemporary Music for a Saturday night. Kane before that with Living Water. We heard John Allen, Keep on Finding, and Weeks Revival, Breaking Loose. And Weeks Revival consists of J.J. Weeks teaming up with two guys from New Song. It's kind of what they call roots-infused bluegrass and southern gospel flavor. Breaking Loose. Started off with For King and Country, and What If I Told You? By the way, I saw that new movie, Young Washington. It's from Angel Studios. It's the true story of George Washington in his early years when he failed at some battles. But there's a scene where the girl that young Washington is kind of in love with decides to marry one of the wealthy Fairfax men. And guess who that man would be? Joel Smallbone from For King and Country. It's a good movie, kind of violent. It is Revolutionary War battles. But check it out. It's showing now in Grand Junction. Now back to music. New song from Jason Gray and Sanctus Real, The Land of the Living.
1: I know one day all will be made right.

Patrick Mayberry, brand new from him. That's Anybody Else on KJOL, contemporary Christian music for this Saturday night. Forrest Frank before that with OK. And I saw an article about the bands and groups that are on tour right now and who has the most people on their showing up at their tours. And Forrest Frank was number 5 on the list, 18,000 people per show. And that's a gross amount of 1.4 million for each concert. Wow. Forrest Frank. Holly Brand before that, I Know Somebody, started with Jason Gray and Sanctus Real, Land of the Living. Now, this next artist is Haley Jones, and we're playing her because she is coming to Montrose for the Cowboy Up for Christ event at the Montrose Amphitheater. It used to be in Ridgeway, they've moved it to Montrose. It's July 25th. Haley Jones, and this is Not Today on KJOL.

stars. I have questioned if you came, and when it led me to the cross, only then I understood that even in the ruthless pain

0: That is brand new from Brandon Lake, the author on KJOL. Seth Schlieder before that, Valley of Worship. We heard Presence Music Band with Pick Up That Book and started with Haley Jones and Not Today. Now she's going to be in Montrose for the Cowboy Up for Christ event. There's free food provided by the True Grit Cafe in Ridgeway. But this show is now at the Montrose Amphitheater. And it's going to be July 25th, and the band Reeves will also be performing. 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Now, here is the new one from John Reddick, Holding On KJOL, where you hear the light.
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0: That is Ellie Holcomb and Wherever I Go. You might recognize that song because this is a new version featuring a full band of her 2020 song, Wherever I Go, Ellie Holcomb from her new album, Far Country. Dan Bremnes before that, Reaching for the Light. Tyler David, Such a Time as This. We started with John Reddick, Holding On. Well, that's it for this hour of contemporary music. 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

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I'm Shawn Michaels, and this week, 4Him talks about their musical influences, the Ragamuffin Band shares an amusing story about the late Rich Mullins, and we'll get inside the music with Jackie Velasquez. Plus, I've got your classic request by phone or text at 262-3-REWIND. And kicking things off on the show this week, it's a vocal group who scored 6 number one hits from their 2001 album, Oxygen. And here's one of them, Avalon, with Wonder Why on Christian Music Rewind.

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1: The liberation of Kuwait has begun. In conjunction with the forces of our coalition partners, the United States has moved under the code name Operation Desert Storm. Christian.

0: That's For Him here at Christian Music Rewind with their 1995 number one hit, Wings. Well, it's well known that the guys in For Him met while they were in another group called Truth, and you can bet it took just the right musical chemistry for Him to be as successful as they were for so many years. It's a chemistry that was founded in some of the group's early influences. Here's For Him's Mark Harris.
1: Well, the ska movement, we really got into that. Anyway, but I think we were affected by the music of the 70s. We were affected by groups like the Eagles, by Journey, Chicago, and I know myself, Electric Light Orchestra, really, you know, the 70s, we really didn't have that many Christian bands. It was kind of when Christian music was being born. And then I think another great influence on us probably throughout the 80s was... It probably was the Imperials. You know, I mean, I know I was affected and impacted, and I know Michael O'Mardian produced some of the great Imperials albums, like One More Song for You, Priority. And I remember on the Truth Bus when we got the copy of that one Imperials album, This Year's Model, and it went through our bus, like everybody was like, oh, this is the best album in Christian music ever. And so we were influenced by the Imperials as far as musically, individually, what we liked.
0: Here's one of those big hits from the Imperials' 1986 album, This Year's Model. 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

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I'm Shawn Michaels, and it's time for this week's Mystery Sound Quiz. Are you ready? Listen up close and see if you can identify this classic movie theme.

0: That's this week's Mystery Sound Quiz, and I'll have the answer to that classic movie theme later on. 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
2: A suffering world needs a suffering Savior, but we also need a Savior who has triumphed over suffering. And suffering was not the end for Jesus. He came through it and he triumphed over it in his resurrection. And this Savior offers himself to you. Weeping may tarry for a night, but joy comes in the morning. And one day, God will wipe away all tears from your eyes. So when you pass through the valley of sorrow and loss, you're in a place where Jesus Christ can be found. Your Savior knows what it is to walk sorrow's path, and he's well acquainted with grief. Any path on which you come closer to Jesus will be blessed, even if it's a path you would never have chosen to walk.
1: Are you open to discovering what the Bible says about God? Well, then come to OpenTheBible.org.
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I'm Shawn Michaels, and in October of 1994, DC Talk had planned to break new ground. They were going to take Christian music into the film industry with a 90-minute behind-the-scenes documentary-slash-concert film titled Free at Last, The Movie. The film was created to capture the band's highlights during its 1994 Free at Last World Tour, while DC Talk's status was quickly skyrocketing. However, any longtime fan of DC Talk will remember the movie was delayed and delayed and delayed again. In fact, it never hit theaters, and 8 years later, it finally was released on DVD, with some editing still incomplete. And here's a track from their Free at Last project, The Hard Way. It's on Christian Music Rewind.

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1: Hi, this is Pam, and I would like to hear Mylon Lefebvre's Train a Comin'. He's one of my favorites. Thanks.

0: miracle! 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
4: 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Dr. Morris, why is the ocean salty?
5: Chris, salt is added to the ocean on a daily basis as rain falls on the land surface, dissolving salt, which then gets into the rivers and ultimately to the ocean. And we can measure how much salt is carried in the rivers. We also know how much salt is in the ocean. A simple division of the amount of salt by the rate at which it's added shows us that the age of the Earth's oceans is far too young to have allowed for evolution, because evolution assumes that life evolved in a salty sea long ago. But if the oceans were old, they would already be so choked with salt that life would be impossible. You see, Chris, the direct scientific observations do not support the evolution idea. They do support recent creation, and that's the recent creation we read about when we go back to Genesis.
4: For free information on creation, visit us on the web at www.icr.org.
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10: 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And while the NASA Pathfinder was first landing on Mars, these were the three biggest hits on the Christian charts, starting with DC Talk. 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
11: Racism is something that we don't even feel like we need to talk about that much because we live it. 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

Well, this week in 1997, Clay Cross had the number two song in Christian music with He Walked a Mile. And this is the Christian Music Rewind Retro Top 3 Countdown. At number one is a song by the vocal group Avalon. And over the years, Avalon has had quite a few lineup changes. But did you know two of the original members never stuck around long enough to record a CD? Yeah, Rick Kittleman and Tabitha Fair were chosen as early Avalon members and appeared in the very first incarnation of the group in the mid-90s when they sang live on the Young Messiah tour. But before the first Avalon CD was actually recorded, they had already left to pursue other interests. So Jody McBrayer and Nikki Haas were actually the replacement singers on the first Avalon CD, which contained the number one song this week in 1997, Picture Perfect World. It's on the Christian Music Rewind Retro Top 3 Countdown.

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3: Hey, this is Eric Rogers from Yukon, Oklahoma. Steve Camp has always been a great songwriter, fully loaded with scripture, and run to the battle. Anyway, appreciate it. Take care. Have a great day.

0: Christian Music Rewind, where the classics live on. I'm Shawn Michaels, and even though Rich Mullins hasn't been with us since 1997, he left us with his Ragamuffin Band, a group of friends Rich knew from other bands that he frequently played with in later years. And those band members have many stories to tell about Rich, some of them serious and others a bit humorous, like this one from Jimmy A and the Ragamuffin Band.
1: I have many, many stories, but one of my favorite that comes to mind is doing a tour all over the country, and people are so gracious and so hospitable. And I remember doing this gig in Pennsylvania, and I remember sitting down. Ashley was with us.
2: Ashley Cleveland.
1: Yeah, and I remember that because she was sitting with me when this particular incident took place. Rich was always giving me a hard time about food because I was kind of particular about what I ate. I eat healthy. You know, I like eating mostly live food, i.e. lettuce, you know. I ate like a rabbit.
2: Right.
1: And Rich was kind of the opposite. He would eat anything. And he was always harassing me about my peculiarity in that area. And I remember sitting down. And the group there had prepared for us this just beautiful supper before the show. And I remember going through the line with the other 20 people, and I dipped my spoon into the thing to get some soup. And I get the soup and all the other stuff, and I go sit down, and I put my spoon in the soup and took a bite of it, and I'm thinking, they have murdered the neighborhood dogs and prepared. Somebody either killed the rats in the church and added them to the soup, or somebody mistakenly dumped half a pound of sulfur. Something was in the soup. And I took a bite of the soup, and the first thing I do, it Ashley's sitting across from me, and I'm like, have you tried the soup? And she said, took a bite, and she was like, oh my God. she lost it. We all lost it. So then here comes down the line, here comes Rich sitting next to us. You know, and they made really wonderful bread. They made a lot of really good stuff.
2: Sure.
1: Something happened. And so we're sitting there, and we're all just trying to keep cool because it's kind of Mennonite ladies, and we're just trying to be really nice and on our best behavior. And Rich sits down, big bowl of soup, big thing of bread, and he just like digs in. And not a beat. He ate possibly the most foul thing
3: I've
1: ever tasted in my life. And probably
3: he got seconds. I remember that. It was inedible.
1: It was inedible.
3: It's not you being fussy. It was really horrible.
1: Yeah, it was
3: really
1: disgusting. I don't think he had color blindness exactly, but he couldn't discern certain things, and I think that his taste buds were shot.
2: just whacked.
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1: Real wrath of God type stuff. Fire and brimstone coming down from the sky.
2: 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Mass hysteria.
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1: You look wonderful. All of you look wonderful. Got new glasses just so I could see you good. My daughter say they're funky. Isn't that funny? I love it when my teenage daughter tells me I'm funky. Sounds like stinky socks, doesn't it? Went down to the mall, got me a new pair of glasses. I was so excited because you could get them in an hour. And I don't have a whole lot of time. Walked into Lens Crafters, picked out some funky glasses. You know, the thing about it, I saw this sign that says, give the gift of sight. Have you seen that? And you take all your old glasses down to Lens Crafters and they'll pass them out to third world countries. Isn't that wonderful? It's a wonderful program. But, I have a weird warped sense of humor. I saw it and went, what a concept. If I could just give these glasses to my husband. So he could see everything my way. To work on that. Isn't that precious? I love it. I love it. You know, I turned 40 this year. I was a little depressed about it. Yes, I turned 40. So you start worrying about a few things. You know what I mean? Like the cracks on your face. You know, you start digging out anything to try to help it out. Plaster, pears, Play-Doh, anything. Honey, I bought an entire pink Cadillac this year. So I'm trying to get my face improved now that I'm 40. Yes, even bought myself a workout video. Gained 4 pounds. It's just pitiful. You know what I mean? Because I just put it in and sit down on the couch with a bag of Oreos. Knock yourself out, Jay. It's the truth. Because, honey, I don't sweat. Two kids, I don't need to sweat. That's enough sweating for the rest of my life. You know, it's just so funny. My daughter is 16 now. Isn't that precious? 16, brilliant girl. She likes to climb mountains, hike. You know, I mean, but my son and the Lord worked that out. He gave me a son who's just like his mother. You know, our idea of roughing it is 2 sleeping bags in the living room. True. And to really rough it, we actually took the batteries out of the remote control.
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Hey, Sandy from Oregon wants to hear some classic Switchfoot. 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

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Well, I'm Shawn Michaels, and here we are again with this week's Mystery Sound Quiz. Listen up close and see if you can identify this classic movie theme.

0: That's this week's Mystery Sound Quiz. And did you recognize that famous music theme? It's from the trilogy of blockbuster Jurassic Park films. Hey, Shawn Michaels here, and stay tuned. I've got more classics to come this week. Coming up next, we'll get inside a classic with Jackie Velasquez. 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
1: Do you often feel just too tired to pray?
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1: I've been there myself, but I've learned that in order to maintain a growing relationship with God, we've got to be hearing from Him, even when our bodies are weary. When you're worn out trying to pray or read the Bible, you can ask God for strength. He knows your needs and He can meet them. When you pray, remember these words from Isaiah 40. They who wait for the Lord shall renew their strength. Let's not let physical weakness keep us from a close relationship with the Lord. He's the one who can give us strength. With Seeking Him, I'm Nancy DeMoss Wagglemuth.
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0: In 2000, Jackie Velasquez was a busy artist, floating between her American Christian music career and her Spanish album fans in Latin America. Somewhere in between, though, Jackie found time to record Crystal Clear, which featured several hit songs, including Adore. And here's Jackie Velasquez getting us inside the music.
6: Well, it was also written by Chris Seaton and Brett Bourgeois. When they brought me this song, I was like, that was like the first song we ever started tracking for the record. And I was like, okay, I'll get this song. And it is what it is. It's a love song. It's seriously just a praise and worship song to how much we adore Jesus Christ.
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0: 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She was a staple of female vocalists on the radio in the mid to late 90s. 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
1: Nothing that you have done in your past, your present, or your future can disqualify you from God's love. Boy, that's amazing grace. That's mercy all wrapped up in one. It's not because you're so good or I'm so good. It's because God is so good. And he loves you more than you'll ever know. And we love hanging out with you. As we wind it down, keep it here. More music coming up in about 2 minutes. How about some Zach Williams? Jesus loves.

0: this is Paul Kenny's. Stay tuned for the quick word that will touch your life. David Livingstone was a man who did tremendous ministry as a missionary. His name created such impact in the back roads of Africa that this man, Stanley, Henry Stanley, decided to go find this missionary that everybody keeps talking about in America. He got there, he wanted to do the interview, get it over with, get back to his comfort zone and live his life. When he got there, the way he found the man had to do everything with the man's reputation. Because there's no way to blog him or Twitter him or text him or any of these things are not around. So when he gets there, he has to figure out how to find this man. So he's constantly asking people about this man, David Livingstone. In the course of finding Livingstone, he realized the impact of Christ. In the course of finding Livingstone, he realized the transformation that took place in the lives of people. And after sitting with him 1 week and seeing the manifestation of the power of God in and through this man's life, he said, there has to be a God that lives. He says, what would make a man who is this well-educated, this well-prepared, come back here and impact all these lives? And what he came to find out was the person he was missing his whole life, Jesus. This atheist gave his life to Jesus Christ, wrote the article and returned home a saved believer. Well, folks, if somebody was to track you, if somebody was to track you for this last month, and they started to walk through your life and the community you serve in, the home you live in, what would they find about us?
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0: If you do not deal with your emotions will deal with you.
1: What you do not deal with will eventually deal with you. Hi, I'm Mark Gothier with Crew and Making Your Life Count. Dean Sykes says unaddressed pain does not stay hidden. It grows, multiplies, and can shape generations.
0: Broken teenagers become broken adults, and suddenly you have two broken people who come together, and they then create brokenness again, which becomes generational. And so I really believe there's a place where God wants to meet people where we are, reveal to us that these were broken places in our lives. And then through what Jesus did on the cross, that completed work of just healing, Jesus wants us healed. He wants us better. Because when you and I are better, we can become more usable by God and His Spirit to reach people where they are.
1: But God does not leave us there. He meets us in our broken places and brings healing through Jesus. When we are restored, we become instruments of hope for others.
0: I don't have all the answers, but I do know where to find the answer. And the answer is a very simple relationship with God through His Son. And so when I speak with teenagers, when I speak with their parents, one of the things we talk a lot about with parents is, if your teenager today is saying, everything's fine, there are no issues in my life, I'm great, you better do a deep dive quickly, because it's not that teenagers necessarily want to sit down and talk, but man, they desperately need to be heard. If a teenager does not feel heard or seen, they go down this trajectory, this lifestyle of my life doesn't matter, which then gives birth to hopelessness.
1: Every person needs to be seen. Every person needs to be heard. And every life has value. You can help point someone to hope today at crew.org/life.
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0: Tony Dungy is just one of many celebrities to visit Disneyland after winning. Dungy led the Indianapolis Colts to win Super Bowl 41 in 2007, and like other champions, they celebrated at Disney. King David celebrated in a different way after his victories. He wrote a poem, Psalm 18. In it, he tells how at times he was almost defeated, but he did not give up. He knew from his close relationship with God that God would not abandon him. Here is how he expressed his appreciation for God's deliverance. I love you, Lord. You are my strength. The Lord is my rock, my fortress, and my Savior. My God is my rock, in whom I find protection. He is my shield, the power that saves me, and my place of safety. I called on the Lord, who is worthy of praise, and he saved me from my enemies. King David anticipates what believers in Christ can now expect from God. Based on the sacrifice Jesus made for our sins, God has declared his eternal love and commitment to those who accept his Son. Like David, we face difficulties. Yet also, like David, we count on God to bring us through. David knew from his prior intimate experiences with God that he could count on God to protect and provide for him. We can have that same confidence in God.
1: If you'd like to learn more about God and his plan for your life, visit urbanministries.com.
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1: When I was a baby, my father killed my mother, so my sister and I were adopted. Our adoptive parents were alcoholics, making our home miserable. I ran away several times. A neighbor took us to vacation Bible school where my sister was saved, but I didn't want God. As a teenager, I worked to earn money and bought a guitar, teaching myself to play. I bought a car and was working at a gas station when a friend borrowed my car. He was home on leave from the army and seemed responsible, but he wrecked my car. When he didn't repay me, I wanted revenge. I joined the army, hoping to find him. Instead, I was stationed in Germany with an elite army band that entertained the troops. That's how I met Eve. We married. 4 years later, we had two daughters and were stationed in the U.S. when Eve wanted the girls to attend Sunday school. A pastor's wife began taking our oldest daughter to church. Later, Eve and I attended the service. The pastor came to visit, and I lied, saying I was a Christian. The pastor gave me preaching tapes to play while driving to work. The truth of God invaded my heart, and I was saved. I forgave the friend who wrecked my car, and 2 years later, while I was in Bible college, my friend called asking forgiveness. God made us brothers and brought reconciliation because Jesus set us free. I'm Glenn Williamson. If the Son therefore shall make you free, ye shall be free indeed.
0: If you would like to be free from the weight of sin by receiving Jesus Christ as Lord and Savior, or maybe you have questions about it, call 1-888-NEED-HIM right now. 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

0: Why do we assume that correction means rejection? I'm Bonnie Sala with Reset. Max remembers getting into trouble at school. The teacher pointed out his mistake in front of the whole class and heat flooded his face. Correction meant humiliation and separation. When his classmates went out to play, he sat at his desk in shame. For many of us, that history follows us into our relationship with God. Maybe correction meant embarrassment like it did for Max, or maybe it felt like rejection or removal of love. When God begins to point out something in us that needs to change, we brace ourselves. Here it comes: disappointment, distance, withdrawal. But the Bible is clear. That's not how God works. It says the Lord corrects the people he loves and disciplines those he calls his own. His correction flows from the same patient, steady love Scripture describes as kind and enduring. Think of a good parent who isn't eager to punish, but is committed to instruction. Correction becomes proof of care and investment, not withdrawal. God doesn't point things out to push us away. He corrects us because he wants to remove what harms our relationship with him. It can feel uncomfortable to be shown the truth because growth stretches us. But God's correcting hand never rejects us. It reaches out to lift us higher. If you sense God asking you to release something or make something right, don't imagine anger in his voice. Listen instead for the voice of a loving father calling you into freedom. What if correction doesn't mean the loss of belonging, but proof of it? I'm Bonnie Sala. Ready to grow your faith? Discover practical tools and more at guidelines.org.
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0: This is FEBC Today with Ed Cannon, the president of the Far East Broadcasting Company. 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
1: I'm the only Christian in my family. I have two teenage sons, but we are poor. So one of my boys lives with my father-in-law, who is a staunch Muslim. I pray every day for him, and my heart grieves that he is being raised in a strict Islamic environment. All I can do is pray that God will provide a way for him to one day hear the truth. I cannot go to church, and I cannot afford a radio, but I listen at the school where my husband and I serve as a custodians. Your broadcast strengthened my faith in the Lord. In fact, they have helped me remain firm in my faith in spite of my difficult circumstances. Please pray for my family. One day, I hope my children will accept Jesus as their Lord. I'm also praying my husband will come to know Jesus and be saved.
2: Let's just pray for this woman right now. Father, we've heard this very difficult story of a woman who's living in an oppressive environment. She's praying for the salvation of her children who live in a very strict Muslim home. She's praying this for the salvation of her husband who doesn't yet know Christ. We pray, Lord, that the messages of this radio broadcast will reach them with the truth, and that through the Holy Spirit, despite their circumstances, they will come to faith.
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not humble themselves and obey what God tells them in the Bible, they will not be convinced, even if somebody were to rise from the dead. And folks, could I please remind you that somebody did rise from the dead? Who was it? Jesus, right. And thousands upon thousands of people in Israel still refuse to believe, just like Abraham says. So here we're going to end, because it's time now for us to ask our most important question. So are you ready? All right, here we go. Nice and loud. One, two, three. Right. You say, Lon, so what? Well, there's a lot of so what here. Listen, not only does the Lord Jesus make it clear in Luke chapter 16 that indeed there is an afterlife, but he also tells us four very important facts about it. And I want to give it to you real quick. Fact number one, Jesus says that in the afterlife, people keep the same identity that they had here on earth. Lazarus was still Lazarus. The rich man was still the rich man. And everybody recognized one another. The point is that after you and I die, you are still going to be you, and I am still going to be me. Fact number two, Jesus says that in the afterlife, people keep their memory. Abraham, Lazarus, the rich man, they were all fully conscious, and they were fully aware. They could speak, they could hear, they could feel pain, they could feel sympathy, and the rich man could remember his brothers back on earth and even try to negotiate for them. You've heard people say, well, after this life is over, they just blow you out like a candle. That isn't what Jesus says at all. Jesus said, every sense, all your logic, all your thinking, all your memory, you've got it for the rest of eternity. Number three, fact number three is in the afterlife, there are only two options where people can go, a real place called heaven and a real place called hell. Jesus said this when he was here on earth, John 3:36. He said, whoever believes in the Son, meaning Jesus himself, has eternal life, but whoever rejects the Son will not see eternal life, but the wrath of God abides or remains on him. Heaven or hell, it all depends on whether we believe in the Lord Jesus Christ while we're here on earth. But notice, Jesus says that's it. That's it. It's either A or B. And I've always come across people, and you probably have too, who'll respond to this and say, oh, well, if I go to hell, at least I'll be there with all my friends where we can, like, party on for all of eternity. Yeah, well, the rich man sure wasn't having a blast in hell. Jesus said in Luke chapter 16, he called it a place of fire. Four times in Luke chapter 16, Jesus describes hell by the words torment and agony. In Matthew chapter 8, Jesus called hell a place of outer darkness where there will be weeping and gnashing of teeth in pain. And listen, the rich man wasn't interested in partying on. All he wanted to do was get out of hell. But he couldn't, because there's a great canyon fixed. And that brings us to the final, and for many people, the most tragic fact about the afterlife. And that is fact number four, that in the afterlife, people's eternal destiny is set in concrete. People in heaven are in heaven forever. People in hell are in hell forever. And my dear Christian friends, we must understand this, that when it comes to people in hell, God withdraws his offer of mercy to them through the cross of the Lord Jesus Christ.
It was an offer they spurned while they were here on earth, and now the offer

Fervor is gone. This is why Dante in his work Inferno has the sign over the gates to hell that say, all hope abandon ye who enter here. This is why Jesus gave his life on the cross for you and me. This is why Jesus shed his blood on the cross to pay for your sin and for my sin, because he knows the awful reality of hell. Do you really think Jesus would have given his life for you if the worst thing that was going to happen to you is somebody going to blow you out like a candle? He went to the cross because he knows hell is real. And he knows the torment and the pain of that place. And he loves you and me so much that he wanted to make a way out for you and me. So let me conclude and say this. Where is that man's wife whose ashes we spread in the Dead Sea? Well, because while she was here on earth, she humbled herself before God as a sinner. And because while she was here on earth, she called out to God for mercy. And because while she was here on earth, she put her trust in Jesus's work on the cross for her. That woman is not in the Dead Sea today. That woman is in heaven today. Praise God. And if a person refuses to do this on earth, what happens to them? Folks, the Bible is crystal clear. They end up in hell with the rich man. It's just that simple. You know, I was in Chicago this week. I had the wonderful privilege of speaking at Moody Bible Institute. And so I was staying at a hotel not far from Moody Bible. And I came walking in one day, and there were two bellmen standing at the bell captain's desk. And I walked over to say hi to them and give them a CD. I gave a CD to one of them. And we were standing next to the other bellman, and this woman was talking to him, and she said, "Hi, my name is Ms. So-and-so." Well, I recognized it immediately as a Jewish name. And I let her finish talking to the bellman for a second, and then I gave him a CD, and I said, "Ma'am," I said, I would like to give one of these to you as well." And I said, "I'm a Jewish person who believes in Jesus, and this is the story of how I came to believe in Jesus." And she said to me, she said, "Excuse me," she said, "I'm Jewish." And I said, "Well, excuse me, I am too." I said, "But that doesn't mean that you don't need Jesus. We all need Jesus." And I said, "It can't possibly hurt you to listen to the CD." She said, "I don't want it." I said, "Well, ma'am, this tells you how to escape from going to hell and go to heaven." "I don't want it. I don't want it. I want nothing to do with Jesus." And she turned around and she hurried out the door. And I turned to the two bellmen that were standing there. I turned to them and I said, "Hey, fellas, you know what? I said, if that poor woman ends up in hell, and I hope she doesn't, but if that poor woman ends up in hell, she's going to remember standing right here today where she spurned God's attempt to help her avoid hell. She's going to look back on that and say, I was that close to this guy. He was trying to put something in my hands that would have kept me from coming here. I was that close." And you know what? I don't know if it's possible to make hell worse, but I would think if you knew you had come that close to not being there and you had messed up, I would think that's one of the things that would make it worse for all of eternity. Now, if you're here tonight and you have never confess to God that you're a sinner, if you've never humbled yourself before God and asked for mercy, and if you've never come to the cross of Jesus where mercy is offered to sinners, it's the only place God offers it. If that hasn't happened in your life, friends, I want to appeal to you. I'm appealing to you. Do not do what this woman did. You do not want to walk away and say, "Wow,
I remember that service. It was a Saturday.

0: night, and I was sitting there, and that guy Solomon was speaking, and he was begging me, and I am begging you, to give my heart to Jesus. And you know what I did? I got up, and I walked out of there, and I never did it. And look at me now. And I was that close. I was sitting right there in front of the man. Oh, my dear friends, please, I'm begging you, don't do that. And you say, well, I'm not ready. I got to clean myself up first. I got to pull my act together first. Where did you read that in the Bible? Just out of curiosity, because it ain't in there. Let me tell you what is in there. Revelation 22. And here's what it says. It says, and the Spirit and the bride say, come, just like you are. And whoever is thirsty, let him come, just the way you are. And whoever wishes, let him take the water of eternal life freely. Folks, God doesn't need you to do anything except come and let him freely give you eternal life in exchange for your trust in Christ and what he did for you on the cross. Let's bow our heads together. With our heads bowed and our eyes closed, if you're here and you've never trusted Christ and what he did for you on the cross, shedding his blood to pay for your sin as your one and only entry into heaven, your one and only remedy for sin, then folks, we're going to pray a very short prayer and allow you to make that decision. And I'm going to pray one little phrase at a time out loud. You pray that phrase with me, right after me, silently. Here we go. Do not miss this chance. You pray silently. Lord Jesus, I come to you today just like that verse just said. It said for me just to come. Lord, I'm not trying to fix myself up first or clean myself up first. I'm just coming to take the water of eternal life freely from you. And so I trust today what Jesus did for me on the cross as my one and only remedy for sin. I reject everything else I've ever trusted to get me into heaven. My good works, my religious activity, and now I just trust Christ, plus nothing. So come into my heart tonight, Lord. Become my Lord and my Savior tonight. I give my heart to you. In Jesus' name I pray. Amen. Let's pray together. He who believes in the Son has everlasting life. And he who does not believe in the Son shall not see eternal life. But the wrath of God abides on him. Dear Jesus, I don't know how you could say it any clearer than that. Lord, help us not to be educated beyond our intelligence. Help us just take you at your word and believe what you tell us. He who believes in the Son has eternal life. And he's going to spend that eternal life in heaven with me. Lord Jesus, we thank you for going to the cross. May I never lose the wonder of the cross. And remembering what it cost you, Lord, the gruesome treatment that it cost you for us to be able to say we're on our way to heaven. Lord, may we never lose the wonder of that. Thanks for lifting our hearts today and reminding us of how much you love us. Help us remember this as we go through our week. And we pray these things in Jesus' name, What do God's people say? Amen.
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2: Holy desperation is our greatest asset.
3: Our world needs Jesus more than ever. Hi, I'm Mark Gothier with Crew and Making Your Life Count. Dr. Douglas Small says we have reached a point where only God can bring true restoration.
2: I think what people don't maybe know from our history is that we were really very broken in the colonial era. There was a great deal of hostility from one denomination to another denomination. And I think our division in the church has affected us to keep us from being the people that God wants us to be, to offer hope to the nations.
3: But in the middle of that brokenness is opportunity. Many have never truly heard the gospel, and there is a growing hunger for something real, something only Christ can provide.
2: I was on a call the other day and someone used the word pre-Christian, and it gave me a lot of hope because they said, we've now reached the point where we have 35% of the latest poll I saw that are completely disassociated with faith in any way. But here's the deal. They've never known the true faith. They've never heard the true gospel. You know the stories now of young millennials and Gen Z showing up in churches to say, I've never been in a church before. Tell me what to do. Tell me where to go. So in a sense, this is not a post-Christian culture we're working with. It's a pre-Christian culture that may have hit the bottom. And now the only thing that will answer the emptiness of their heart is Christ himself. They're hungry for something only Christ can provide. I think this is really a great opportunity for believers. Holy desperation is our greatest asset.
3: This is not the end of the story. It is an open door. In a time of deep need, Jesus is still the answer, and hope is still available. Step into that hope at crew.org/life.
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0: That is Cochran and Company. What Grace Can Do here on Sunday Praise on Moody Radio. Good morning, my friend. It's John Hemmer. Hopefully it's been a great weekend for you. Wow. Here's something that it's something that we need to remember. But as we remember it, it's hard sometimes to get our arms around it because we know it's true, but it's just hard because we're in that place. Does that make sense? Check it out. We got to remember that God often accomplishes more in the valley than he does on the mountaintop. Now, of course, you and I, we want the mountaintop. You know, we want to be up there where everything is great and everybody's healthy and everything is awesome and blah, blah, blah, blah, blah. You know what? Life doesn't work that way. Yeah, he puts us on the mountaintop, but he also does a lot of work in the valley. So all of this being said, let's challenge each other to do this. Not just sometimes, but every time. Let's let God be our first response, not our last resort. He's always there, and he loves us so much.
1: Love your enemies? Frankly, Jesus' command sounds impossible, right? Exactly. From Moody Bible Institute, this is Today in the Word, a daily devotional, and I'm John Gager. Trust your day's going okay. Jesus' command should shock us all. It should. The normal human thing might be to love our own people, but hate our enemies. The greatest commandment is to love God and love our neighbor. But Jesus said to love our enemies as well, even to pray for those who persecute us. Wow, this did not fit the expectations of those looking for a Messiah to liberate them from the Romans, nor does it fit the way we normally live today. The reason for Jesus' command is that you may be children of your Father in heaven. In other words, this is what it means to be a citizen of the kingdom of God. Today in the Word, we read in Matthew 5, verse 46, if you love those who love you, what reward will you get? If we love those who love us, there's nothing special about that, right? We're no better than a tax collector or a pagan. Jesus deepens the command, saying, love your enemies. Do good to them and lend to them without expecting to get anything back. Then your reward will be great, and you will be children of the Most High, because he is kind to the ungrateful and wicked. Be merciful, just as your Father is merciful. Jesus, of course, modeled his own teaching. While dying on the cross, betrayed and forsaken, he prayed for his enemies and forgave them. The first martyr, Stephen, imitated Christ's example and did the same. No question about it, you and I are called to love even our enemies. Quick reminder, our website is todayintheword.org.
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0: That is Lauren Daigle. Let it be a hallelujah here on Sunday Praise on Moody Radio. Good morning. It's John Hemmer. It is a privilege to have you along. How many times have we done this? I mean, I'm raising my hand. I'm saying to you, my friend, I've done this so many times in my life. I struggle with this sometimes. When we're in a situation, a lot of times we go to the negative, or we're asking the question, okay, how is this going to get better? Or we think to ourselves, I don't think this is going to get better. Or how can this even work itself out? Because from our perspective, it seems hopeless. Or we can't see how it's all going to, you know, come together. We got to remember, in all things, not just some things, in all things, we only see things from our point of view. That is our human point of view. We don't see things from God's point of view. And he sees everything so differently. He made everything. He's in control of everything. So yeah, he sees things completely different. We also want to remember that, wow, God chooses the unlikely to do the extraordinary. I got a song that talks more about that next.
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2: I had to become the man of the house at age 7 when Mom fled to a shelter to escape my dad's abuse. He had mental problems, living on disability, so my 2 younger sisters, Mom and I, survived on welfare after their divorce. Mom took us to many different churches searching for guidance, so I was confused about God. I majored in architecture in college. I'd never smoked or tasted alcohol or even kissed a girl, so I was prideful and self-righteous. But at a Bible study, I heard about God's purpose in our lives, and I also learned that all have sinned and need Jesus for salvation. I prayed to receive Christ as my Savior, and Jesus set me free of confusion and doubt. My whole life was dedicated to serving Christ. After Bible school, I got a degree in business and started a landscaping business. 10 years later, the Lord led me to teach English in China, and I realized He wanted me to serve Him in Southeast Asia. I became a missionary in Thailand, returning to Fargo to work in the summer. In Thailand, I worked with native pastors and met a Thai girl who loved serving others. 3 years later, she was the first girl I kissed on our wedding day. We are missionaries in Thailand now, telling how Jesus will set you free. I'm Stephen. If the Son therefore shall make you free, ye shall be free indeed.
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0: That is Tasha Layton with Meet Me in the Valley here on Sunday Praise on Moody Radio. Gotta tell you, man, the Valley, God's Waiting Room, let's combine those two things together, okay? So the Valley and the Waiting Room, very similar. So I'll just say the Waiting Room. I was in God's Waiting Room for 16 years. Now, there's another situation in my life where I'm still in God's waiting room. And it's been, what, 20 years? But here's the thing. And really, you know, you look back on your life and you see the lessons that God has taught you. And if I knew then what I know now, this right here would be a completely different element in my life. When we understand that God is never late, we wait differently. And as we pray, if we could see what happens when we pray, we would never, ever cease to pray. So don't ever think that God's forgotten about you, or that you don't matter, or that your prayers aren't getting to him, because they are. And he's got a perfect plan for you, and he will be faithful. He always has been. He always will be.
1: Gary, both my wife and I are products of divorce. We want to create a family life that we weren't given.
2: Thank God for the thousands of couples who have this desire. Their parents divorced, and they don't want their children to go through the pain that they experienced when they were children. I do believe that God can help you accomplish this goal. The key is to get a clear picture of what a healthy family looks like. I spell this out in my book, The Family You've Always Wanted. I give the five fundamentals of a healthy family: an attitude of service, intimacy in the marriage, parents who teach and train, children who obey and honor parents, and husbands who are loving leaders. The book is filled with practical ideas on how to build such a family. With God's help, you don't have to repeat the pattern of your parents.
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4: 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Moses told the Israelites in Deuteronomy chapter 6, verses 6 and 7, "These commandments are to be upon your hearts. Impress them on your children." Our homes should be places of moral, spiritual, social, emotional, and physical benefit. If you think what you do within the privacy of your home is your own business, think again. God has made it his business. You and I will experience serious consequences if we refuse to follow his directions for our homes. If we don't instruct our children about God and his Creator's directions for living, they'll develop their own standards and values based on what they feel, what they think, what their friends are doing, and what seems to work. Listen to me. God has given us directions on how to live a life that works. They're found in the Bible. If we are to prevent brokenness, our homes should be Bible-centered. Read God's Word. Teach it to your children. This is Ann Graham Lotz.
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0: Information overload, that's what defines our generation. We have access to more data than any generation in history, yet we're more confused than ever about how to actually live. Knowledge without wisdom is like having a map without a compass. You know where things are, but you don't know how to get there. Proverbs 27:14 warns us that plans fail for lack of counsel, but with many advisors, they succeed. But not all advice is created equal. The wisdom of the world often contradicts itself, changes with the times, and leaves us more confused than when we started. God's wisdom is different. It's timeless, tested, and true. It doesn't change with culture or circumstances. When you make decisions based on biblical wisdom, you're building your life on a foundation that won't shift when storms come. True wisdom starts with a person, and his name is Jesus. Call or text Need Him Global at 888-633-3446 and learn how putting your faith in Jesus helps you find direction that is eternal. That's 888-633-3446.
1: With SRN News, I'm Michael Harrington in Washington. Senator Lindsey Graham, a close ally of President Trump, has passed away after a brief illness. The South Carolina Republican was 71 years old. He was known for advocating a strong U.S. foreign policy. He initially opposed Mr. Trump and ran against him for president in 2016, but later became a staunch supporter. The U.S. has attacked Iran today over an Iranian strike earlier this morning on a vessel in the Strait of Hormuz. Iran has responded with attacks targeting several countries in the Middle East, including Bahrain, Kuwait, Qatar, Oman, and Jordan. The burst of fighting raises new questions about efforts to reach a permanent end to the war that began back in February. House GOP leaders plan to bring legislation to the floor this week that would make daylight savings time permanent. More from correspondent Bernie Bennett.
2: GOP leaders are moving ahead with a vote on the so-called Sunshine Protection Act because the bill is a major priority for Florida Republicans, including Congresswoman Anna Paulina Luna. It's also a top priority for President Donald Trump, who in recent months has personally been calling lawmakers to urge them to back the measure that would add more sunlight to the evening hours and end the twice-yearly practice of changing the clocks. Luna helped tank a procedural vote before the 4th of July holiday in protest of the Senate not having passed the GOP elections bill known as the Save America Act. She is still not committed to allowing legislation to go through when Congress is due to return on Monday. Bernie Bennett in Washington.
1: Volkswagen CEO has indicated he's trying to avoid closing plants as he seeks to turn around the automaker's performance. The German company faces pressure to cut costs at home and increasingly intense competition in the lucrative Chinese market in particular. Last week, Volkswagen said its, quote, fundamental realignment over the past 3 years had reached its next phase, announcing plans to streamline the model lineup. This is SRN News. A surge of grant cancellations has hit researchers focused on promoting the LGBT agenda as the Trump administration targets ideologically driven science and government waste. So far, the government has terminated nearly 70 LGBT grants to 46 institutions, totaling nearly $40 million. Administration officials say they want to root out unscientific studies and those that do not benefit the general public. President Trump has already cut millions of dollars in U.S. funding to foreign entities that promote transgenderism and other aspects of the LGBT agenda. A new AP-NORC poll highlights divisions amongst American Jews regarding Israel. The survey shows that religiously affiliated Jews often see support for Israel as central to their identity, while those who are religiously unaffiliated are more critical of Israel's actions. The sweeping survey touched on everything from views on Israel to anti-Semitism and strains on personal life. This is SRN News. The last polio patient in the U.S. to use an iron lung has passed away.
3: My name is Martha Ann Lillard. I was born June 8, 1948.
4: Martha Lillard was the last polio patient in the U.S. to use an iron lung to live. She was 78 when she died June 26th in Oklahoma. Her sister Cindy McVeigh recorded her sister. McVeigh says her sister got polio when she was 5 years old, just 1 year before the polio vaccine was released.
5: They put her in an iron lung and they gradually built her back up to where she could breathe some on her own.
4: McVeigh says the family included her sister on road trips thanks to a custom trailer. She blames her sister's death on long-haul COVID-19. I'm Donna Warder.
1: 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On this date in history, 1909, the House of Representatives okayed the federal...
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13: Welcome to Moody Presents from the Moody Bible Institute in Chicago. 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And why, you ask? Well, thank you for asking. We're celebrating Moody Radio being on the air for 100 years. Let me take you back in time to some of the very first words heard on Moody Radio. 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
13: And from the very beginning, the gospel has been shared in word and in song. Here's one of the very first gospel songs that were sung airing on Moody Radio. Whoa.

0: Not only are we celebrating 100 years of Moody Radio, we're also celebrating 140 years of the Moody Bible Institute. And as if that wasn't enough, well, happy 4th of July weekend. Can you believe that as a nation, we're celebrating 250 years of the United States of America? So as we look back at Moody Radio's 100 years, we invite you to a very special message now from former President Dr. George Sweeting, heard for many years on this program. It was Founders Week, 1976, when Dr. Sweeting gave this important message, which is just as relevant to us today. His sermon title, What Makes a Nation Great? So let's head back 50 years for Moody Presents. And in the days ahead, we'll continue featuring the teaching of our Moody presidents. But for now, let's take in this special 100-year anniversary program with Dr. George Sweeting.
1: Now for my keynote message this morning, I want to speak on the subject of true greatness, or what makes a nation great. And I am thinking of two verses that I will allude to continually as I deal with this subject. The first is in Psalm 11, verse 3, where a basic question is asked. And the question is simply this: if the foundations be destroyed, what can the righteous do? Recently, I picked up Time magazine, and Time magazine on that particular issue chose 23-year-old Lynette Frohm for its cover story. Lynette Frohm, as you know, tried to kill the President of the United States. In the story, Miss Frohm says, "I have no philosophy of life." She said, "If you have no philosophy of life, then you have no rules." And she continues in the Time article saying, "Freedom to me means getting everything out from behind closed doors." Lynette Frohm says she has no philosophy of life. She really does. Her philosophy is simply existentialism. Existentialism holds that there's no future life. There's not even a yesterday or tomorrow. The here and now is all that matters. This is life's only reality. In existentialism, Bible guidelines of good and evil, right and wrong, God and Satan are dismissed. Even life itself is viewed as accidental, meaningless, absurd, and without purpose. Existentialism often expresses itself in phrases like picking your own bag, letting it all hang out, doing your own thing, and anything goes, including lying, cheating, deceiving, stealing, rape, murder, violence, suicide, because life is meaningless, so why not end in suicide? Time magazine said concerning her attempt to kill the president, and I quote, "The incident was a vivid reminder of one of the most disturbing paradoxes of America. The fact that such a liberal and free society should somehow generate a sprinkling of warped souls who, for dark reasons known only to them, seek to work out their frustration by destroying political leaders." For Time magazine to write about a sprinkling of warped souls is, in my thinking, a colossal understatement. Because in this day and age, we're deluged by people of this nature. And naturally, we ask ourselves, why? Why are we? Why is this so? I believe it's because of the philosophy of the day. I think the answer is found in the opening verse. If the foundations be destroyed, what can the righteous do? A helter-skelter society of warped souls is the natural and inevitable and inescapable result of doing away with Old Testament and New Testament guidelines. This is the natural result of forgetting the Word of God. Historian Arnold Toynbee tells us that 19 major civilizations have existed since the beginning of time. He says only 5 remain. And our Western civilization, by Toynbee, is considered one of the 5. And the question is, how long will our civilization survive? Former Secretary of Health, Education, and Welfare, John W. Garner, has written a number of probing books concerning the life and death of civilizations. In his book, No Easy Victory, he says a lot of significant things. Let me quote. He says, back of every great civilization, behind all the power and wealth, is something as powerful, a set of ideas, attitudes, convictions, and the confidence that those ideas and convictions are viable. He continues, no nation can achieve greatness unless it believes in something, and unless that something has the moral dimensions to sustain a great civilization. And then John Garner goes on to give an illustration. He says, and I quote, in Guatemala, in southern Mexico, one can observe the Indians who are without doubt the lineal descendants of those who created the great Mayan civilization. Today, they are a humble people, not asking much of the world, and not getting much, because, says John W. Garner, a light went out. John Garner says, a light went out. And I asked this morning, what was that light that went out? And what makes a light of a civilization go out? I believe that the text that we've chosen for Founders Week 1976 tells us what makes a light burn brightly and what makes a light go out. Righteousness exalteth a nation, but sin is a reproach to any people. Contrary to the thinking of many, greatness is not measured in muscles and missiles. It is not calculated in silver or gold. It's not found in things that we can see and handle and touch. No, true greatness is measured in unseen qualities, and therefore it always appears unspectacular, and therefore so often it is woefully neglected. Greatness is a quality of the inner person. Greatness is found in what we are rather than what we have. Greatness is a quality of the heart and of the mind and the soul. And I believe that the Bible provides answers concerning what makes a nation great and true greatness. If I were to ask you to name the greatest person in the Bible other than our Lord Jesus, I wonder, whom would you name? Maybe someone would say Moses. Oh, how mighty he was. The lawgiver, the man who led the nation Israel out of the land of bondage. And then perhaps some would say Joshua. Joshua the general who brought the people into the land of promise. Someone might say Mary, because of her purity, because of her submissiveness to the will of God, because she was a Bible-saturated woman, as you can see in her Magnifica. Mary, what a wonderful person she was. Someone might have said Paul, the greatest missionary of all time. But I wonder, would anyone suggest John the Baptist? And yet Jesus said that John the Baptist was the greatest person who ever lived up till that time. In fact, in Luke 7, verse 28, we read, among those that are born of women, there is not a greater than John the Baptist. And prior to his birth, the angel said, he shall be great in the sight of the Lord. And so I ask the question, why was John the Baptist great? I would like to discover the qualities that made John the Baptist great. Would you open your Bibles to the Gospel of John? Look at chapter 1 and notice verses 19 through 23. First of all, John the Baptist had a spirit of humility and service, and these are two characteristics that constitute true greatness. A very important committee came down from Jerusalem to see John. And when they arrived, they said, John, who are you? Are you Messiah? Are you the promised one? John said, no. They said, well, are you Elias? John said, no. Are you that prophet? John said, no. What did John answer? Verse 23 of John chapter 1. He said, I am the voice of one crying in the wilderness, make straight the way of the Lord, as said the prophet Isaiah. I'm not the Messiah, said John. I'm just a voice. I'm not the way. I'm the way shower. I'm the forerunner. John the Baptist walked humbly before his God. The next day, something very exciting happened. John was preaching and baptizing, and all Jerusalem and Judea came out to hear him. And as John was preaching, Jesus came and asked to be baptized. And according to Matthew 3, verse 13, then cometh Jesus from Galilee to be baptized of him, but John forbade him, saying, I have need to be baptized of thee, and comest thou to me? John said, I'm not worthy. I can't baptize you. I ought to be baptized of you, but I can't baptize you. I'm unworthy. I'm not even worthy to kneel down and untie your sandals. John said, I'm not the way. I'm the way shower. I'm not the one. I'm just a voice. Humble John. John chapter 3, verse 30. He said, he must increase and I must decrease. John the Baptist had the qualities of a servant. He had the qualities to walk modestly and humbly before his God.
0: A reminder that you're listening to Moody Presents, and for the next 4 weeks, we're going to feature special retrospective programs celebrating 100 years of Moody Radio on the air. We'll get back to our special Independence Day message by Dr. George Sweeting from Founders Week 1976 in just a moment. But first, I'd like to tell you about a very special offer available that ties amazingly well to our anniversary theme. It's Daily with the King from Glenn Evans. As only he can, Glenn writes, we worship a scarred God. But may I never forget, Lord, that the scars were inflicted because you loved me enough to step in between, to become my buffer, to take upon yourself that which was rightly mine. Your love overwhelms me, God. No wonder Paul said it surpasses knowledge. And Isaac Watts described it as so amazing, so divine. I must be careful not to let my service for Christ become an extension of myself. Well, you see how very honest and real this devotional is. Oh, sure, you'll find plenty of comfort in Daily with the King, but you'll also be stretched by the gentle confrontation that your soul will encounter. 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You'll find yourself in a growth mode you'll wish you'd started long ago. And we'll send you a copy of Daily with the King for a gift of any amount in support of Moody Presents. 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He was the sixth president of Moody Bible Institute, president when I was a student, and here's his message from Founders Week 1976, titled, What Makes a Nation Great?
1: In July 1974, a national news magazine devoted 44 pages to the subject of leadership. Many of our outstanding educators and statesmen gave quotes concerning what they considered constituted leadership. Most of them said charisma. Others said know-how. Some of them said unique ability. But no one gave the Bible answer of leadership. What is the Bible answer of leadership? The Bible answer to the question of leadership is humble service. Jesus taught that a leader is one who serves humbly. In Matthew chapter 20, verse 26, the disciples were arguing about rank and position and who would be the greatest in the kingdom of heaven. And Jesus said, whoever will be great among you, let him be your minister. Literally, let him be your servant. Old-fashioned concern for others is what made America great. The capacity to care, the capacity to serve, the capacity to humbly serve is what gives life significance. And our Lord Jesus not only taught that humble service was the essence of leadership and true greatness, but our Lord lived it and our Lord practiced it. What did he say concerning himself? In Mark 10:45, he said, the Son of Man came not to be ministered unto, but to minister, to serve, and to give his life a ransom for many. I like how Paul puts it in Philippians chapter 2. He says, he made himself of no reputation, but took upon himself the form of a servant and was made obedient unto death, even the death of the cross. He humbled himself. He emptied himself. Yes, our Lord was a humble servant. What a beautiful picture we have in John 13. I think how in that 13th chapter, our Lord got up from supper and he took a towel and he girded himself. And verse 5 of John 13 says, after that, he poureth water into a basin and began to wash the disciples' feet and to wipe them with a towel wherewith he was girded. This is a picture of leadership. Our Lord kneeling. Our Lord with a towel in his hand. Our Lord washing the feet of his disciples. The true emblem of leadership is not an eagle. The true emblem of leadership is not a sword. It's not a dollar sign. It's not many of the things that somehow falsely we think of. The true emblem, the true symbol of leadership could better be a towel. A towel. Because this is a symbol of a servant. In the book, The Ugly American, an Asian journalist writes, poor America, it took the British 100 years to lose their prestige in Asia. America has managed to lose hers in 10 years. The book in general pictures us as loud, ostentatious, self-centered, proud, and haughty. I hope that that's not so. I do not believe that it's so. I'm sure in some instances it is so, but by the grace of God, if it is so, then let us change that image. Matthew 18:4, Jesus said, whosoever therefore shall humble themselves as this little child, the same is greatest in the kingdom of heaven. George Washington, kneeling in prayer at Valley Forge, seeking divine wisdom and divine intervention, is a picture of our original heritage. And I believe this is what God wants of Americans today, that humbly, as servants, we will kneel, seeking divine wisdom and also seeking his intervention. Yes, humility and modest service are qualities of true greatness. These are the qualities that make a light burn brightly. And the absence of these qualities cause the light of a civilization to go out. But what else makes up true greatness? Well, John the Baptist not only was a humble servant of God, not only a true servant of men and women, John the Baptist was honest and courageous. Proverbs 11:3 has this to say, the integrity of the upright shall guide them, but the perverseness of the transgressors shall destroy them. Now, very simply, that means that honesty builds and dishonesty destroys. Honesty makes a nation strong and it makes the light to burn. Dishonesty makes a nation weak and tears it down and causes the light to go out. For many years, Dr. Madison Sarrett taught mathematics at Vanderbilt University. Before giving an exam, he would say something like this. Today, I'm going to give two examinations. One will be in trigonometry, and the other will be in honesty. I hope that you pass them both. But if you fail one, fail trigonometry. Because there are many good people in the world who can't pass trig, but there are no good people in the world who can't pass honesty. I say that honesty is the name of the game. And yet we live in a day where honesty is forgotten and deceit reigns and the disease of dishonesty seems to pervade society like it never has before. John the Baptist was a straight man. John the Baptist was a man's man. John the Baptist was a man of truth. He was a man of courage. He had integrity. In fact, Jesus said in Matthew 11, what went ye out in the wilderness to see? A man clothed in soft raiment? Behold, they that wear soft clothing are in king's houses. What went ye out to see? A reed blown in the wind? A flimsy, wavering, vacillating reed? No. No, they went out to see a rock-like man, not a soft, permissive, spineless wonder, but an honest man, a man who was true to God, and a man who said what was on his heart and on his mind. I think John was a lot like Nathan. Remember how Nathan stood before David after David had sinned, and Nathan loved David very dearly, and yet he looked at David and he said, David, you're the man. Thou hast sinned. You're the guilty one. John the Baptist had that kind of integrity and that kind of courage. Of the early apostles, we read these men have turned the world upside down. In fact, as you read the Acts repeatedly, you'll read that God gave Peter boldness and God gave Stephen boldness, and they were characterized by a holy boldness. Yes, they were bold in their presentation of the message of God. And it seems to me that we need that today. Ours is the day of the placid pulpit and the comfortable pew. People say today, repent after a fashion, believe in a measure, and you'll be lost to some extent. But that's not the way the Bible has it. The Bible is straight. Billy Sunday used to put it right on the line. He used to say, I'm in a fight against the devil. And he said, I'm against the devil. And I'm going to beat him as long as I have fists. I'm going to kick him as long as I have feet. I'm going to bite him as long as I have teeth. And when my teeth fall out, I'm going to gum them till I die. Well, now, I wouldn't say that, but Billy Sunday said that. And I think John the Baptist was that kind of a man. He was a man of truth. He was a man of integrity. He was a man of courage. He was a man who not only walked humbly before his God, a man who served his God and served men and women, but he was a man who called things for what they were.
0: An important message from the late Dr. George Sweeting here on Moody Presents, and we'll pick up with part two when we reconnect next week for this special 100-year anniversary broadcast series. In the closing moments of the program, I would love to share what Moody Presents sounded like back in the mid-1950s. Back then, Moody President Dr. William Culbertson would have finished his gospel sermon to hear the following, How Marvelous. What a great old hymn. And as it was many years ago, this is still gospel radio. Listen.

0: A wonderful hymn, how marvelous. Back in the 1950s, you would also have heard renowned trombonist Bill Pierce, who was heard for 25 years on Moody Radio. And he closes the Moody Presents broadcast from then, followed by that treasured hymn, Great is Thy Faithfulness, which was actually written at Moody Bible Institute. 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

0: 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Hey, what makes a nation great? We'll continue this message and answer that question next week on the broadcast. I'm John Gager saying thanks for listening. Moody Presents is a production of Moody Radio, now 100 years old, a ministry of Moody Bible Institute, now 140 years old. Have a great Independence Day weekend.
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2: 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God isn't through with his olive grove. God is not through with Israel. 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
3: Welcome to Grace to You Weekend with the Bible teaching of John MacArthur. I'm your host, Phil Johnson. A great preacher once said, "There is as much joy in the heart of God when he forgives as there is in the heart of the sinner when he is forgiven." Now, is that how you see God? Do you see God as a father who is willing, even eager, to forgive his children? Or do you assume God is a stern judge who might forgive, but only reluctantly? Consider that today as John MacArthur shows you a picture of God's character from an Old Testament prophecy about the future of Israel. Today's lesson is part of John's current study titled The Return and Reign of Jesus Christ. But before the lesson, I have a letter here from a listener who wanted to let us know how God is using Grace to You in her life. Here's what Wendy told us. She writes, "I grew up in a Christian family, and I always thought I was a Christian, but I didn't understand the Bible, and I created my own version of God that I felt comfortable with. At the age of 21, I read a book that convinced me that the Bible is actually God's Word and not influenced by men. For the first time, I realized I had it all wrong, and I started to read the Bible. But who could help me understand what I was reading? About a year later, I stumbled upon John MacArthur's sermons on YouTube, and I was hooked. John taught me how to study the Bible and how to apply it to my daily life. I still read my MacArthur Study Bible daily. Little did I know that God was preparing me for a much more difficult time in my life. Due to several chronic illnesses, I currently live in pain every day, and I'm almost homebound at the age of 26. But I'm also really thankful that I have faith that gives me hope no matter my circumstances. And my faith is based on unshakable truth, thanks to John MacArthur's teachings." She signs it Wendy. Well, Wendy, we're grateful for how God has worked through Grace to You to strengthen you in these very difficult circumstances. Thank you for sharing your story. And friend, this kind of life-transforming ministry is made possible because of the support of listeners like you. To help put sound biblical teaching in the hands of people like Wendy around the world, consider partnering with us. I'll give you more details on how to do that before we end today. But right now, let's get to the lesson. To continue his study called The Return and Reign of Jesus Christ, here is John MacArthur.
2: God has in mind a wonderful day coming for Israel. Zechariah calls it the cleansing of Israel. In chapter 13 and verse 1, he says, "In that day there shall be a fountain opened to the house of David and to the inhabitants of Jerusalem for sin and for uncleanness." Zechariah predicts a day when Israel is going to be cleansed of sin and uncleanness. This is God's plan for his people Israel. Now, I want to back up from that future day to the past a little bit, and I'd like to have you look with me to the fifth chapter of Isaiah. Isaiah chapter 5, the great prophecy of the man of God, Isaiah. Now, here, the Lord is referring to the people Israel under the terminology of a vineyard. Verse 1, "Now will I sing to my well-beloved a song of my beloved touching his vineyard. My well-beloved, who is God, has a vineyard, who is Israel, in a very fertile hill," which obviously, or fruitful hill, which obviously would have reference to Canaan. God is the well-beloved who has a vineyard in a very fruitful hill. "And he dug it, and he gathered out the stones, and he planted it with the choicest vine, and he built a tower in the midst of it, and also made a wine press in it, and he looked for it to bring forth grapes, and it brought forth wild grapes." God had a design for his people. He made the place for them. He cleaned it out, he prepared it, he planted them, the object of his love, and he waited for them to produce the grapes that he desired, and instead they were wild grapes, foreign to his plan. Foreign, as it were, to the seeds he planted. Verse 3 says, "And now, O inhabitants of Jerusalem and men of Judah, judge, I pray you, between me and my vineyard." When the vineyard brought forth wild grapes, the vineyard became the object of judgment, and God is about to move on his own vineyard. "What could have been done more to my vineyard that I have not done in it? Why, when I looked for it to bring forth grapes, brought it forth wild grapes. And now I will tell you what I will do to my vineyard. I will take away its hedge," that is its protection. "It shall be eaten up. I'll break down its wall, and it shall be trampled down. And I will lay it waste. It shall not be pruned nor digged, but there shall come up briars and thorns. I will also command the clouds that they rain no rain upon it. For the vineyard of the Lord of hosts is the house of Israel, and the men of Judah his pleasant plant. And he looked for justice, but behold, oppression. He looked for righteousness, but behold, a cry." Now God says, I made a vineyard, and I planted it, and I expected it to respond to that in a way that it was reasonable to respond, and instead it rebelled, and it brought forth wild grapes, and thus I will judge it. I will tear down its hedge and its wall, and its protection is gone. I will lay it waste. It will neither be pruned nor digged. It won't be cared for. Briars and thorns will come up. The clouds will no longer rain upon it. God is here speaking of judgment upon Israel. And the reason God is judging Israel is because of Israel's unbelief and Israel's rebellion. You say, well, in Isaiah chapter 5, God really was upset with his vineyard, and he just said, that's it. And he laid it waste. That's right. Doesn't this indicate to us that God is really finished? That God, as far as Israel is concerned, as a vineyard, is done with them? Look at Romans chapter 11. In Romans chapter 11, he's saying the church is like a grafted in branch in a wild olive tree, from a wild olive tree. But in verse 24, he says to the Gentile church, "For if thou wert cut out of the olive tree which is wild by nature and grafted contrary to nature into a good olive tree," in other words, the church was literally grafted in to the place of blessing, the covenant place, place of salvation, "how much more shall these who are the natural branches," and who would that be? Israel, "be grafted into their own olive tree." The time is coming when God's going to put that natural branch right back in. God's going to replant that vineyard. God's going to restore that vineyard. And verse 26 says, "So all Israel shall be saved." Well, God isn't through with his vineyard, if you will. God isn't through with his olive grove. God is not through with Israel. God is a God of forgiveness, and that's what I want you to get. Even though Isaiah was so firm about God's attitude, and even though Jesus was so firm about it, God is a God of forgiveness.

to show where it has been. And in 10 or 20 years, you would never suspect that there had been an amputation at all. Now, trees know how to overgrow their injuries and hide them. And love does not wait so long as trees do. It knows how to throw out all divine and beneficent juices, as it were, and hide from sight the wrongs done. And God says he forgives in the same way. He will never again make mention, as he declares in Ezekiel, to his people of their sins. He will never taunt them with them. End quote. God, in the wonderful love and grace that he sheds on Israel, will overgrow the scars. And when God restores Israel, it will be as if God never, ever broke the branch off, as if God never laid waste to the vineyard. No wonder the prophet Micah, in the 7th chapter in the 18th verse, said this, "Who is a God like unto thee, who pardoneth iniquity, and passeth by the transgression of the remnant of his heritage? He retaineth not his anger forever, because he delighteth in mercy. He will turn again, he will have compassion on us, he will subdue our iniquities, and thou wilt cast all their sins into the depths of the sea." No wonder Micah said, "Who is a pardoning God like unto thee?" All that Israel did in the past to the prophets, as Isaiah stated it, all that they did to God's laws and commandments, all that they did in the life of Jesus Christ to the very Son, is going to be forgiven, because God is a God of forgiveness, a God who wipes out scars. That's the nature of God's grace. You know, the whole Old Testament talks about God's forgiveness again and again. The whole sacrificial system is predicated on a forgiving God. In Psalm, I think it's 103:12. I could be wrong. Let me see. Yes. "As far as the east is from the west, so far has he removed our transgressions from us." I love this. "As a father pitieth his children, so the Lord pitieth them that fear him, for he knows our frame, he remembers that we are dust." And you can't expect a whole lot out of dust. You gotta give a little. So God is a God of forgiveness. In Jeremiah, the wonderful chapter of the New Covenant is 31. And in Jeremiah 31:34, it says, "And know the Lord, for they shall all know me, from the least of them to the greatest, saith the Lord, for I will forgive their iniquity," then this great statement, "and I will remember their sin no more." God forgets, he removes it as far as the east is from the west. In Acts chapter 3, verse 19, Peter says, "Repent therefore," and I love this, "and be converted, that your sins may be," what? "Blotted out." Blotted out. Totally removed. Though God is a God of forgiveness, God forgets. He blots out. He throws in the depth of the sea. He removes as far as the east is from the west. And it doesn't really matter what Israel has done in the past. Doesn't really matter even what they did in the time of Jesus Christ. Ultimately, and I say it doesn't matter, I don't mean that in a total sense. I mean it doesn't affect his nature. It lays nothing to bear on his nature that would change him. And no matter what they have done, he is still a God of forgiveness. And he will come to them in forgiveness. And that is the message of Zechariah chapter 13. God is a God of forgiveness. And that forgiveness is promised in the 13th chapter. That cleansing is promised to Israel. Now, as we come to the 13th chapter, Zechariah, by the inspiration of the Holy Spirit, outlines for us the elements of this cleansing. There are six. But Israel is going to be cleansed, and there are six elements to this cleansing. There are six elements, and we'll see them as we go. Let's just begin with the first one. First of all, Israel will be cleansed from the defilement of sin. From the defilement of sin. Verse 1. In that day means the day of the Lord, and it also means the day when Israel repents. There will be a fountain opened to the house of David and the inhabitants of Jerusalem.
Now, those two terms are used to show the totality.

0: of this cleansing. The house of David speaks of the royalty, and the inhabitants of Jerusalem speak of the laity, as it were. So common person and royal person alike will enter into this cleansing. And this fountain will be open to them for sin and for uncleanness. In other words, this cleansing will be a cleansing from the defilement of sin. Frankly, this is the supreme need of the Jew. And I would add, it is the supreme need of the Gentile to be cleansed from defilement. The Bible says that every man is a sinner, that all have sinned and fallen short of the glory of God, that no one escapes. There is none righteous, no, not one, said the Apostle Paul. We are sinners, and cleansing and regeneration is needed. Particularly in relation to Israel, Zechariah is speaking here. Israel has been defiled for many reasons. Number one, because of historic disobedience to the law of God. Number two, because of an outright wholesale rejection of Jesus Christ as the Messiah. These things have brought about the defilement of the people of Israel. And they are guilty, and they are kept from salvation by these rejections and by continual hardness of heart and continual unbelief. In Romans 10:3, the Apostle Paul says, "For they, being ignorant of the righteousness of God, go about to establish their own righteousness." They are self-righteous. They are trying to establish their own righteousness, Paul says, and have not submitted to the righteousness of God. They have authored a system of works rather than the system of faith and grace that God authored. And in this state of rejection, unbelief, hardness of heart, Israel is guilty before God of sin. And of course, the greatest sin of all is to reject Christ, and they have done that. But what happens in that day is wonderful. Look at it. In that day, a fountain, makor in Hebrew, it means, it comes from a root verb which means to dig out. It could be a well or a spring or a fountain. And that's just what it means, a gushing fountain. Jeremiah 2:13 and Jeremiah 17:13 use the very same Hebrew word, and they talk about the fountain of living waters, gushing out. That's the idea. Psalm 36:9 uses it and says, "For with thee is the fountain of life." It speaks of something just gushing out of a source. Now here it is not used as the source of life or the source of refreshment as in those other texts, but as a means of cleansing and purification. Now notice the word opened there. The word opened in the Hebrew has with it the idea of continuance, continuous, permanent opening. This thing, once it's opened, will be perennial. And it will be available as a source of perennial purification. Beloved, whenever God opens the fountain of cleansing, it's perennial. Now, frankly, the fountain of cleansing was opened at Calvary. Is that right? On the cross of Calvary, the fountain was opened. And it's been purifying souls ever since. And yet Israel has never been able to enter the purification because of their unbelief and hardness of heart. But the fountain has been opened for a long time to the whole world. But it won't be opened, as he says here, to Israel with a perennial cleansing until Israel comes in repentance. But I want to speak to you on this idea of the opening being a perennial thing. Once the fountain was opened at Calvary, John says this, and the blood, 1 John 1, and the blood of Jesus Christ, God's Son, keeps on what? Cleansing us. It's perennial. The fountain was opened at Calvary, and the flow is perennial. As long as there is sin, there's cleansing for the one who believes. And someday that perennial fountain will be opened for Israel, for the house of David, and for the inhabitants of Jerusalem. And when they come in repentance and that fountain opens on a national basis to them, notice the end of verse 1, it'll be for sin and uncleanness. The word sin is significant. It means in the Hebrew to miss the mark, hatath, to miss the mark, to go in the wrong way. It was used in reference to sin against men and sin against God, a very common Old Testament word. But its root idea is you went wrong. You went the wrong way, down the wrong path, the path of disobedience, the path of indifference, the path of rebellion. It has to do then with what a person does, going away from God, behaving in a manner inconsistent with God's pattern. The second word, uncleanness, is a word that means something that is to be shunned or something you are to flee from. The word is used, for example, with any kind of ceremonial impurity in the book of Leviticus, and it has to do with those things that would ceremonially defile somebody, like a dead body. So it has to do with defilement, something to be shunned, something that would bring defilement. And so the point is this: Israel will be cleansed of its own moral defilement and of its tendency to behave and go in the wrong direction. So this is twofold. Israel's cleansing will have to do with what it is and what it does, you see, because that's how sin manifests itself. It is a matter of what we are, and consequently, it is a matter of what we do. And so this will come as a cleansing from the defilement of sin. And this is the thing that everybody needs. I thank God that there are some who've already entered into the fountain that was opened at Calvary, some Jews, Jewish Christians. You're part of the remnant of this day, and you've entered into the fountain that yet has to be opened for the nation when the nation repents, when Jesus returns. But all of us need this cleansing, because all of us are defiled. We all have that moral defilement in our nature, and we all walk in a way that is wrong, away from God. Solomon said, when he dedicated the temple, he stood up and he said in 1 Kings 8:46, "There is no man that doesn't sin." And that's true. And if it's true, then there is no man who doesn't need cleansing. David, the psalm singer of Israel, said in Psalm 14, "The Lord looked down from heaven on the children of men to see if there were any that did understand and seek God. They are all gone aside. They are altogether become filthy. There is not that doeth good, no, not one." And Paul reiterated that text in Romans 3. You say, well, how do you get into the cleansing? By faith. By looking at the one who was pierced, just like 12:10 says, by looking at one who was pierced for you on the cross and one who came out the other side of the grave and did it for you, bore your sin, and believing in him and receiving him as Savior. And his cleansing is applied to you. In that future day, Israel is going to experience that as a nation. They're going to come back into the place of covenant relationship with God. Only the blood of Christ can cleanse in that way. It's the only fountain that can do it. In Hebrews 9:13, it says, "If the blood of bulls and goats and the ashes of an heifer sprinkling the unclean sanctifies to the purifying of the flesh, how much more shall the blood of Christ, who through the eternal Spirit offered himself without spot to God, purge your conscience from dead works to serve the living God?" The blood of Christ can purge.
1: 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Now for our entire staff, I'm Phil Johnson. 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In both cases, the end is not the end. That's the title of the study John begins next week. Don't miss the next 30 minutes of Unleashing God's Truth, one verse at a time, on Grace to You Weekend.
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3: With SRN News, I'm Michael Harrington in Washington. Lindsey Graham, the longtime Republican senator from South Carolina, has passed away at the age of 71 after a short illness. Tributes are pouring in from across the nation and around the world.
4: Israeli Prime Minister Benjamin Netanyahu calls Senator Graham, quote, a great friend of Israel and a cherished friend of mine, unquote. Ukrainian President Volodymyr Zelensky says Senator Graham visited his country 10 times during the years of Russia's full-scale invasion. Mr. Zelensky says, quote, Lindsey was a true defender of freedom and the values that make our world safer, unquote.
3: Correspondent Andrew Stewart. The U.S. has attacked Iran today over an Iranian strike early this morning on a vessel in the Strait of Hormuz. Iran responded with attacks targeting several countries in the Middle East, including Bahrain, Kuwait, Qatar, Oman, and Jordan. The burst of fighting raises new questions about an end to the war. Research data suggests immigration may be adding pressure to an already tight housing market, drawing strong reaction from conservatives.
5: Studies indicate a 1% increase in unauthorized workers is linked to a roughly 2.2% rise in home prices and 1.4% rise in rents. Analysts say added demand is straining limited housing supply, especially in urban areas. Conservative leaders maintain the findings prove President Trump is right to push for stricter border enforcement and immigration policies. Ken Lorman reporting.
3: The U.S., the U.K., and a dozen other Western and Asian countries have reasserted that China's expansive claims on the South China Sea are illegal. Joint statement issued by the nations today, reaffirming a 2016 arbitration ruling that rejects destabilizing actions in the region. This is SRN News. Same-sex marriage has been the law of the land since the 2015 Supreme Court ruling, but that isn't necessarily the last word on the issue. Lawmakers in at least 11 states introduced legislation for their current or most recent sessions calling for a ban on gay marriage. Most didn't pick up momentum. But the Tennessee House passed a measure to allow private citizens and organizations not to recognize the unions, and Idaho's House passed a resolution calling on the Supreme Court to undo the 2015 decision. Christian missionaries with the evangelical organization Crew are gathering once a week in VR Chat, a popular social platform where millions of people from around the world interact through avatars. As more people build friendships and spend significant portions of their lives in virtual spaces, Crew's missionaries are adapting familiar evangelistic practices to reach them. Users can explore thousands of virtual worlds where they talk, play games, and spread the gospel. This is SRN News. A bipartisan group of senators say they reached an agreement with the Trump administration to advance a new version of legislation to sanction buyers of Russian oil, potentially ramping up pressure on Moscow.
6: While visiting Kyiv, South Carolina Republican Senator Lindsey Graham told reporters that lawmakers have been working closely with the administration on a version of the bill that would be, quote, acceptable to the White House and that was written in a way they could support. The White House has resisted full support of legislation to limit the flow of funds to Moscow's war chest through sanctions on countries purchasing Russian oil, in addition to Russian officials and entities. Instead, the administration has pushed for the bill to give President Donald Trump more latitude to pursue negotiations with Moscow to end the war on Ukraine. Bernie Bennett, Washington.
3: Today is Sunday, July the 12th, and a number of notable people are celebrating a birthday today, including actress Cheryl Ladd, who is 75 years old. Gospel singer Sandy Patty is 70. This is SRN News.
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10: Good morning, KJOL family. This is Tina, Sunday, July 12th, 8 a.m., Galatians 5, 22 through 23 says, but the fruit of the Spirit is love, joy, peace, patience, kindness, goodness, faithfulness, gentleness, and self-control. Against such things, there is no law. So that is my prayer and hope for you today. All the fruit of the Spirit be upon you because God is good. We have a great hour of music coming up for you, starting off with Riley Clemens, Jesus Cries, here on KJOL, where you hear the light.

That was Tarian with Big God. It was so fun to watch her kind of get her start with Toby Mac, and now she is soaring all by herself. Good job, Tarian. We love your music. Coming up next, Phil Wickham and Crowder singing Hallelujah. There's No Chains on Me, because it really is Amazing Grace. You are listening to KJOL, where you hear the light.

That was Hannah Kerr with Jesus Is Why. And want to make sure you guys know, last call for TP Bible Camp near Rifle has one more summer camp available. It's going to be July 15th through the 18th for grades 2nd through 5th. So check it out. For more information, always see our community events page at kjol.org. Coming up next, my favorite, CeCe Winans. That's my king here on KJOL, where you hear the light.

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4: 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It is full of information you don't want to miss out. Coming up, Colton Dixon, In Spite of Me, here on KJOL, where you hear the light. They say

was Cody Carnes and Carrie Job with Forever and Amen. Want to remind you that we pray for you, and you can submit a prayer request through the KJOL app or website. You can also view prayer requests at those places as well and help us pray for you and for others. So don't forget, we want to pray for you, so let us know. Coming up next, Sean Rodriguez and Rise here on KJOL, where you hear the light.

was Naomi Faith with Last Word. Psalm 145, verse 3. Great is the Lord and most worthy of praise. His greatness no one can fathom. Little bit of tee up for this next song from Matt Boswell, Matt Papa, and Brian Fowler. How great is the greatness of God here on KJOL, local Christian radio for the Western Slope and beyond. How

0: I'm Bryce Johnson with this Unpacking It Sports and Faith Minute. In sports, if you're going to talk the talk, you better be able to walk the walk. Nobody pays attention to what you say if you don't back up your words with action on the field or court. As followers of Jesus, we unfortunately sometimes stop at talking the talk and struggle when it comes to our walk lining up. We may know the right spiritual things to say, but our actions are in opposition to our words. On the surface, we may sound good, but deep down, our lack of obedience to God prevents us from walking out what we proclaim. In 1 John 2:4, it says, "Whoever says, 'I know him,' but does not keep his commandments is a liar, and the truth is not in him." A player can talk for a while, but the charade won't last unless there are clear results on the field. Today, as we follow Jesus, let's not only talk the talk, but truly walk the talk, and then there will be fruit in our lives. I'm Bryce Johnson, and you can unpack that. For more, go to thesportsdevotional.com.
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4: Glade Park Church is going to host Vacation Bible School July 20th through the 24th in the morning. 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

That was John Waller and Eric Lee Brumley. Surprised me. Want to make sure you guys know that the word of the Lord is living and active, Hebrews 4:12, and that KJOL offers free Bibles to the public. So don't forget to read your Bible every day. Pick one up if you need one. We have them in English, Spanish, and even for kids. So bless someone today with the word of God. Coming up next, Joseph O'Brien, I See You, here on KJOL, where you hear the light.

That was Shane and Shane with Psalm 42, which ends, "Why, my soul, are you downcast? Why so disturbed within me? Put your hope in God, for I will yet praise him, my Savior and my God." We cannot lose hope because God is our refuge and our strength. Coming up next, Kieran with Maya Alvarez. Anything can happen here on KJOL, where you hear the light.

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4: These days, life can get pretty complex. 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Stay with us for a time of worship and teaching as we begin a new series on Back to the Basics. There's no better place to begin than by grasping the basics of the gospel, and we'll do that from Philippians chapter 1. Here now is Pastor Philip and worship leader Tim Stafford.
5: Well, good morning, everyone, and welcome to the Moody Church. We're so glad you've joined us for worship today as we look at what it means to get back to the basics of the gospel that gives us life, the gospel that has saved us, the gospel that has drawn us here today. So as we begin, would you pray with me? Let's pray. Father, we thank you for the gospel, the truth that Jesus Christ has died in our place and for our sake and saved us and is reconciling all things to you through himself, through his blood shed on the cross. We are here because we are gospel people. Let us never forget who we are and where we stand. Remind us today. We pray this in Jesus' name. Amen.
6: Amen. Let's sing about the mercy of God.

Good morning, KJOL family. Sunday, July 12th, 11 a.m. This is Tina. And just to give you the chorus for this next song, so you know it, so you can sing it loud once we play it. I praise the Lord, because every breath I take is only because you gave it. I praise the Lord, because every step I take is covered in your favor. So why in the world wouldn't I lift up my hands and thank him? I've got a good life, a good God, so it's a good time to praise the Lord. Turn it up. Peter Burton's coming up. It is a good time to praise here on KJOL, where you hear the light. When I

That was John Egan with Everlasting Joy. And in case you need to hear this, John 16:33 says, "These things I have spoken to you so that in me you may have peace. In the world you will have tribulation, but take courage. I have overcome the world." Those words are written in red. They are from Jesus. He has overcome the world, which is where we can find our hope, our peace, and our rest. The band Reeves is up next. If I didn't have you, Jesus, you are the answer. Here on KJOL, where you

0: Hi, I'm Todd Nettleton, and this is the Voice of the Martyrs Radio. The Nepalese woman eyed the Christians skeptically, but she agreed to let them pray over her. She'd been ill for a long time, and she was willing to try anything. To her amazement, their prayers worked. She was miraculously healed. Soon after, all four of the believers who'd prayed over the woman were arrested on charges of witchcraft and violence. Despite testimony in their defense, the Christians were convicted and sentenced to 5 years in prison. Please pray for the release of these believers in Nepal, that justice would prevail. Pray also for the woman that God healed, that she will come to a saving faith in the Christ who healed her.
1: I will not let my brothers and sisters suffer in silence, nor will I let them serve alone. 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
2: 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He will speak on studies from the book of Genesis. Coming up next, C.C. Winans with Worthy of It All, O Lord, You Are Worthy. This is a good one. Hope you enjoy it here on KJOL.

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That was Austin French with Rest for Your Soul. Up next is Toby Mac. Don't know if you knew this, but he met his DC Talk bandmates, Kevin Max and Michael Tate, while attending Liberty University in Lynchburg, Virginia. I actually went to college not far from Lynchburg and got to enjoy seeing DC Talk perform at Liberty University, and it was just, they were fantastic. I'm so happy. He is still making music. He does a great job. This one's called Lord, It Feels Good. You are listening to KJOL, where you hear the light.

was for King and Country with Hillary Scott for God Is With Us. Up next is Brandon Lake and his song Gratitude. Didn't know if you knew this, but that song was originally intended for The Chosen. The series creator, Dallas Jenkins, asked Lake to perform Gratitude for a Christmas special, even though it wasn't an official Christmas song. And the on-set performance and subsequent boost in the show's special skyrocketed, and the track just took flight. So we are thankful for Dallas Jenkins and Brandon Lake, and we can just be thankful while we sing Gratitude here on KJOL Local Christian Radio.

Good afternoon, KJOL family. This is Tina, and I wanted to let you know I'm proud to report that President Ronald Reagan in 1984 declared July as National Ice Cream Month. So I think this is fantastic news, and as you learn of this, you should eat some ice cream and share it with a friend. It's also National Hot Dog Month, Blueberry Month, and Watermelon Month. So, I mean, you know, make some friends and enjoy some sweet fellowship with some yummy food, especially for ice cream, because that good ice cream will change your life. I'm telling you, along with Jesus and ice cream, that's about all you need. All right, we're going to get going with some music here. Micah Tyler, God Did It, here on KJOL, where you hear the light.

I'm amazed by where I stand. Your cross is the proof. The love made the first move.

was Sanctus Real and Dare to Hope. Want to remind you guys that 1 Peter 5:7 says, cast all your anxiety on him because he cares for you. So let's all do that. Cast all your anxiety on him because he cares for you. 1 Peter 5:7. Don't know who needed to hear that today, but there it is. Coming up next, Cochran and Company. Thank God for Sunday morning here on KJOL, where you hear the light. Neon.

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0: This is Max Licato. Our minds cannot be full of God and, at the same time, full of fear. Don't get lost in your troubles. Lift up your eyes. He will keep in perfect peace all those who trust in Him, those whose thoughts turn often to the Lord. Are you troubled, restless, sleepless? Then rejoice in the Lord's sovereignty. I dare you, I double dog dare you, to expose your worries to an hour of worship. Your concerns will melt like ice on an August sidewalk. Jeremiah draws a direct connection between faith and peace. He says, "Blessed is the man who trusts in the Lord and whose hope is in the Lord. For he shall be like a tree planted by the waters, which spreads out its roots by the river, and will not fear when heat comes, but its leaf will be green and will not be anxious in the year of drought." Jeremiah 17:7-8. This is Max Licato.
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7: 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I've been

That was Jamie Kimmett with All of Me. And if you have not checked out the KJOL website lately, I encourage you to do that, especially if you don't have a home church. 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Coming up next, Brian Fowler. He's making all things right here on KJOL, where you hear the light.

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0: Anyone who is physically blind is well aware of their inability to see. In stark contrast, the Bible teaches that the spiritually blind are unaware of their lack of sight. Today on Truth for Life Weekend, Alistair Begg explores the reasons why and explains what's needed to open spiritually blind eyes. We're studying Chapter 9 of John's Gospel.
1: Last time we finished by asking the question, what possible relevance is there to those of us who are dwelling in the 21st century to consider the story of somebody who 2,000 years ago was a blind beggar and was healed by Jesus? And the answer that we gave to that was clear and I hope understood. We said that this was one of the signs of John's gospel, which John tells us have been recorded as evidence that may be the basis of faith in the Lord Jesus, which may in turn produce life, spiritual life. These things have been recorded, he says in verse 31 of chapter 20, as signs so that men and women might come to understand who Jesus is and what he's done, and in coming to believe in this Jesus, that they might find life in his name. So here in John chapter 9, we have one of those signs. I'll let you go and find the others on your own. And this is a sign pointing to the fact that just as surely as he opened this man's eyes physically, so Jesus opens the spiritual sight of men and women. Well, why would Jesus have to open men and women's eyes spiritually? Answer, because men and women are spiritually blind. And the Bible tells us in an uncompromising way, and quite frankly, often in a very uncomfortable way, and maybe some of us would want to say this morning, in an unpalatable way, that each of us is spiritually blind from birth. John chapter 8, they come and oppose him, and Jesus says, "You cannot hear my word." John chapter 9, he says to them, "You cannot see my work. Neither can you hear what I'm saying, nor can you see what I'm doing." Now, this, of course, is a quite dramatic statement, is it not? Let me pause here for a moment and underscore it, and very purposefully so. Unless from the Bible we are made aware of the true nature of our condition, then it may be possible for us to respond to a superficial presentation of the good news, which addresses only our felt needs without ever tackling our real predicament. You see, the gospel impacts us by first of all confronting us with the bad news of who and what we are. Until our blind eyes are open to our predicament, until our deaf ears are unstopped to hear this story, then the proclamation of any antidote to the predicament is irrelevant. That's why some, as young people, sit and listen to this story and they say, "Well, somehow or another, my parents are into this, but I don't need this." Do you know why you say that? Because you're blind. Let me quote to you an Englishman and a Scotsman. First a Scotsman, a contemporary Scotsman. On the nature of what sin does. See, many of us have a view of sin, which is simply, well, I lost my temper, I stubbed my toe and I said a bad word, I was jealous of Mrs. So-and-so, or whatever it might be. And all of those things are evidence of a predicament that is far more endemic. You see, what the Bible says when it says that all of us have sinned and fallen short of the glory of God, what it is saying is this, that there is no part of the nature of the essential being of a man or a woman that is unaffected by sin. It affects our emotions, it affects our affections, it affects our wills, it affects our understanding of things. There is no little citadel in our experience to which we may go to find refuge, whereby we say, "Well, I know that I'm not very good here, here, here, and here, but of course, this little area of my life is in perfect condition." It affects our understanding. It affects our intellect. so that we can't think straight, nor make proper deductions, or pursue proper arguments. Oh, you say, wait a minute, you can't possibly be serious. They've just undocked from the space station. We put people up there. We left somebody from Europe up there. Some poor soul is up there with his two cronies for the next 6 months. That is not one of my aspirations, I can assure you, but I'm afraid in an elevator, so what it would be like up there for 6 months. Anyway, that's by the way, but someone says, well, we've done these remarkable things. Yes, of course we have. We're able to reason mathematically, but we think flawed about so many things. Our human thought processes, our presuppositions, our assumptions, our human logic are all messed up. Why? Because they are hostile to God. You see, this is where the only place you're ever going to get this is by reading your Bible. You're never going to come to this by yourself. You won't be walking along the road one day and come to this. That's why God has given us the Bible. Listen to what it says in Romans chapter 8. The mind of sinful man is death, but the mind controlled by the Spirit is life and peace. The sinful mind is hostile to God. It does not submit to God's law, nor can it do so. That's the predicament. So when the Bible says we are blind, that blindness speaks to the amazing way in which sin has permeated our condition. That's why the idea of appealing to people on the basis of just how badly they've been feeling coming out of a week may appear, on the one hand, to be very sensitive and kindly. And to say what now we're being confronted with in the Bible may seem to be the very reverse of that. Why would anybody ever come to Parkside Church? And listen to this, that the distortion of sin is such that there is an anti-God bias in our lives. We think crookedly. We think in an ungodly way. When Thomas Watson dealt with this on a Sunday afternoon for his congregation in the 17th century in London, this is what he says to them under the heading of man's misery as a result of the fall in Genesis 3. He says, the first misery is that by nature we are under the power of Satan. Before the fall, man was free, now a slave. Before a king on the throne, now in fetters. And to whom is man enslaved? To one that hates him. Enslaved to one who hates you, who is happy to continually feed the distortion of your thinking, to say to you, oh, I can see everything. And you can't. He is completely opposed to the possibility of you ever becoming like the individual in the hymn who says, once I was blind, but believed I knew everything. Proud in my ways, yet a fool in my part. Says Watson, he rules the understanding. He blinds men with ignorance and then rules them. As the Philistines first put out Samson's eyes and then bound him, Satan can do what he will with an ignorant man because he does not see the error of his way. The devil can lead him into any sin. You may lead a blind man anywhere. Does this affect the way in which we make decisions about the raising of our children? See, the real problems for our children is not, oh, well, they're not doing so very well, or they are doing exceptionally well, or they graduated magna cum laude, and they're now holding down a significant position, da-da-da-da-da. Loved ones, let's just be straight up honest. What the Bible says is that our children are spiritually blind and deaf and are absolutely unable to rectify their predicament. The friends and neighbors to whom we go and tell the gospel are not people living in some middle territory between belief and unbelief, between sight and blindness. It is not that you can sit on a Sunday and listen to the story of the gospel and say, well, I know there is a possibility over here and over there, but I live in my own little world over here. No, you don't. This is the judgment, that light has come into the world and men love darkness rather than light because our deeds are evil. And the wonder of it is that we who walk through life blinded and deaf, showing no interest in God, find ourselves to be on the receiving end of a seeking God, a God who, for reasons only in and of himself, sets out in the person of his Son to seek out those who are the wandering sheep, the lost and the lone, and so on. It is a wonderful story. And the implication, of course, as we think about it as a church, is God going to go, if we might put it reverently, to this extent, to come down into our time-space capsule to redeem us, so that we can all sit and sing songs to one another and be happy about the fact that we're all okay, no matter what happens to anybody else? I don't think you think that for a moment. I think some of you, some of us, have been lulled into thinking that what the Bible says, it doesn't really mean that somehow or another it is going to work out okay. Somehow or another, it's not really as bad as it seems. Somehow or another, they're not really totally blind, you know. They're not really deaf. They'll be okay. No, they won't. No, they won't. He who believes in the Son has life. He who does not believe in the Son does not have life, because the condemnation of God rests upon him. This is no some superficial little story to be played with and plied to the masses in a way that disregards their intellect and doesn't take seriously their sufferings and doesn't enter into their lives. So Jesus walks along the road, heals the man. The disciples say, "Who sinned, this man or his parents?" Jesus said, "That's not the issue." He said, "This happened so that the works of God might be declared, so that I might give a sign to all who see that as surely as this man has been brought to physical sight, so too others will come," like he does at the end of the chapter, to recognize that his real predicament is not whether he can see physically, but whether he can understand the voice of this Jesus. Now, Jesus was absolutely clear concerning these things. And if you read not only 9, but read around it, you will find that that is the case. Let us go, though, to the reaction of the neighbors. Otherwise, you will be just saying, what a waste of a good chapter that was, with him going on forever and ever and ever. It's like standing up on the tee and fiddling around, shaking the golf club in all directions and never hitting the ball. Let's get to verse 8 quickly. His neighbors said to those who had formerly seen him begging, why would he beg anymore? He's changed. There's no reason to sit down there with that little bag on the same corner underneath that shady tree. No, he's up and about. He's up and about to such a dramatic effect that he's caused confusion and division. Well, who is it? It's him. I don't think it is. I think it's someone who looks like him. No. And eventually the man stands up and says, I'm the man, all right. It's me. The matter of his identity, though, is second only to the question of the activity that produced the dramatic change in him, is it not? I'm the man, he says. Well, okay, they said, if you're the man, let's ask the $64,000 question. How then were your eyes opened? And the man's reply is clear and succinct, isn't it, there in verse 11? The man called Jesus, made some clay, smeared it on my eyes, and then he said, go to Siloam and wash. So off I went and washed, and that's how I got my sight. His response is not marked by theological precision. It's certainly not marked by any kind of analytical, biological explanation, is it? But it doesn't need to be, because the transformation is clear. The proof is in the pudding, if you like, or the proof is in eating of the pudding. Or actually, that's not a good analogy. Forget that entirely. The fact of the matter is that he is living proof standing in front of them, right? Well, how did this happen? I'm telling you how it happened. Smeared on my eyes, washed it off, I came home seeing. Now remember and keep reminding yourself of this. This sign is pointing to the wonder of what happens when God opens the eyes of the spiritually blind. When God does what Peter says, calls out of darkness into his marvelous light. And it also produces, or should produce, the same question. When a person who has lived his life or lived her life in one direction is suddenly found going in another direction, it's almost inevitable that friends, family, and neighbors would say, "What happened to you?" Right? And then, "How did it happen?" That's supposed to be the question that our friends and neighbors ask. We're supposed to live in such a way, not a posture, but our lives are supposed to be unfolding in such a way that people say, "What happened to you and how did it happen?" I mean, I know it's a trivial analogy, but you know, if you have a son whose car looks like a tip, which I don't, so this is no personal analogy, but if you have a son whose car looks like you, it's very difficult to get your feet actually on the floor because of old McDonald's wrappers and CD boxes and all manner of things all over the place. And all of a sudden you go out, you're in the driveway, and you happen just to look inside the car and it's immaculate. That's a cause for concern. Because standard pattern, trashed. Beautiful. What do you suspect? A girl? A girl? Or if he comes down looking like he came through a hedge, smelling like last week's chicken curry, but comes down later on looking a little better and smelling like his father's cologne. What happened to you? What do you mean, what happened to me? Come on. What's her name? Well, how did you know? I mean, did you ever have a son who had to come down and say, "I met a girl"? No. We know you did. How did that happen? Now, that's what's happening here. And there is a mystery about it. It's as mysterious, even more mysterious, than the process that led to this man's sight. John chapter 3, go back and read it again for yourself. Nicodemus and Jesus having this interchange. And Jesus says, "Unless a man is born anew or born from above or born of the Spirit, he cannot see the kingdom of heaven." And Nicodemus is intrigued by that. And as the dialogue ensues, Jesus says, perhaps there was a wind picked up at that point and just blew as they were talking with one another. And Jesus seizes on the moment and he says, "The wind blows where it likes. You can hear the sound of it, but you've no idea where it comes from or where it goes. Nor can you tell how a man is born by the word of the Spirit." How on earth can something like this happen, says Nicodemus. And Jesus says, it is mysterious. The hymn writer picks it up, doesn't he? "I know not how the Spirit moves, convicting men of sin, revealing Jesus through the Word, creating faith in Him." And this man is unable to speak in clinical terms. He's unable to speak in theological terms at this point. The journey has begun. There's going to be more takes place before the end of the chapter. But he is at least able to stand up and say, "I once was blind, but now I can see." Do you have a story like that? Do you have a volume one, volume two? You definitely have a volume one. We all have volume one. Volume one for this man was Blind Beggarville. Volume two was Sighted. You see, our ability to describe the details of the gestation period through which we came, living in a watery sack inside our mother's womb, or our inability to describe the exact process whereby we were born, does not call in question our existence, does it? Someone says to you, "Well, then, exactly how were the 9 months of gestation for you?" I don't know. I don't know anything about them. Well, can you give us a detailed explique of your arrival into the world? No, I can't do that either. Oh, I'm sorry. You're probably dead. That would be ridiculous, wouldn't it? And yet you take the average interview for church membership, and if people don't speak down the right line, say the same things in the right way at the right time, then we've got to wonder whether they actually know what they're talking about. We need some theological precision here, you know. We don't want, "I just was blind, but now I can see." Why not? That's the story of the gospel, isn't it? The Lord will take care of all filling in all the other stuff. But at the start, what can you see? I see men as trees walking. Let me try this again. What do you see now? What's your story? I was blind, now I can see. What's your story? I was with a man yesterday. I was with a lot of men yesterday, as it turns out, but there was one in particular at one moment when I was speaking to him, and he said to me, you know, my life used to be a complete royal mess. And he says, and what a change has come about. And he says, I can't even fully explain how and what has happened to me, except I am no longer the man I once was. You know, I always think about this in relationship to the thief on the cross when he arrives at the portals of heaven. Imagine that interview process. What are you doing here? I don't know. Well, who sent you here? What? No one sent me here. I'm here. Well, have you been justified by faith? Do you have peace with God? I don't know. Would you know anything? Yeah. What do you know? The man on the middle cross said I could come here. That's all he needed to know. And in its essence, that's all any of us need to know. But by our natures, the story is foolishness. We are deaf to its appeal. We are blind to its wonder. Only the God who opened the eyes of this blind man can open our eyes too. Did you ever ask him to open your eyes so that you might see? Or are you so convinced that you can see that you have no interest?
0: 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And sometimes even eyes that have been opened can become somewhat glazed over when we take our eyes off Jesus and get distracted by the cares of life or the world's confusion. 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We hope that the teaching you hear on Truth for Life offers you a quiet respite during your day, time away from the demands of life to reflect on God's Word. It's easy to get caught up in a busy schedule or the affairs of the world. And studying the Bible can help us recall God's promises so we can rest in His steadfast care. I'm Bob Lapine. Thanks for taking time out of your weekend to study the Bible with us. When Jesus performed miracles, why weren't the religious leaders the first to recognize the Messiah was in their midst? 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
3: 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With today's message, Finding Strength Through Weakness, here's David.
4: And thank you for joining us today. The Bible says that when we are weak, then we are strong. How could that possibly be? Well, if you've never experienced it in your life, you have to depend on what the Scripture says. But that's a pretty good thing to depend on, I'll tell you. The Bible tells us the truth about this. When you are weak, if you know God, you can become strong. Finding Strength Through Weakness is next, right here on the weekend edition of Turning Point. 2 Corinthians chapter 12 is a well-known passage of Scripture. Here we are introduced to an experience that Paul the Apostle had. It was an amazing thing that Almighty God had done for him. By divine appointment, Paul had been lifted up to see the glories of heaven. It was so awesome to Paul that he didn't even know how to explain it. In the first six verses of the 12th chapter, he tries to tell us about it, and he doesn't even want to take full credit for it. He says, I knew a man once who was lifted up to heaven. He's talking about himself. He said, whether in the body or out of the body, I don't know. Paul wasn't willing to tell us all that happened. Maybe he was not capable of telling us all that happened. But what Paul does know is this. On a certain occasion, because of divine appointment, he had been lifted up to see the glories of heaven, and no man had ever seen them before. But something is about to happen as the result of that in Paul's life that he could not possibly have predicted. He is about to experience weakness in his life. The experience of weakness in the believer's life is the beginning of our understanding of this passage. And we ask, first of all, why would weakness ever be experienced? Why is Paul going to have weakness in his life, having had this glorious experience recorded for us in the first six verses? Because God takes a different view of things than we do. That's why. God sees us, and he sees all that is behind us and before us. And God knew that this great exaltation and revelation, while it was a great experience for Paul, was potentially dangerous. It could have called Paul from his mission and caused his downfall. Two times Paul explains this to us in the text. Two times he says this, lest I should be exalted above measure. Eugene Peterson's paraphrase puts it this way. He has Paul saying, lest I should get the big head. Have you ever had the big head? Paul is saying, I was given this weakness, this experience in my life, and God allowed it because he didn't want me to get overwhelmed with the importance of what had happened, so that Paul would not be ruined by his heavenly vision. God allowed Satan to send a thorn into Paul's life. Paul tells us that the thorn given to him was for the purpose of humbling him and preventing him from boasting of his revelations. The humility of his life became a precondition of the indwelling power of Christ. There's interesting logic behind all of this. Had Paul not been humbled by the thorn in his flesh, he would have been tempted to boast of the divine visions as though they were his own. He would have used them to exalt himself, but this would have amounted to denying God's power in his life. Instead of giving God the glory for what happened, he could have taken the glory to himself. Indeed, it would have been tantamounting to usurping the role of God's glory in his own life, which is unthinkable. In other words, where there is pride and arrogance, there cannot, by definition, be the divine power of God, and God knew that. So why is weakness experienced? Well, in Paul's case, God allowed weakness in his life to keep him from something far worse than the weakness he was experiencing. Now, how is this weakness expressed? Look down at your Bibles at verse 7. A thorn in the flesh was given to me, a messenger of Satan to buffet me, lest I be exalted above measure. How many of you know Satan's on a leash? Did you know that? We learn that in the book of Job, don't we? Satan's on a leash. How many of you know that Satan can't do anything God doesn't give him permission to do. Right now, he's being given a great deal of freedom, but one of the days in the future, that's all going to end. But in this situation, God allowed Satan, according to the scripture, to drive a stake into Paul's life. Literally, the word thorn is the word for stake. God allowed Satan to buffet Paul. Really, the word buffet means to beat up. What happened was, after he got back from his visitation in heaven and what he saw that was so awesome, one day he was blindsided by something the Bible refers to as a stake being driven into his life and being buffeted or beaten by Satan. What was this thorn? I have absolutely no idea, nor does anybody else, even though many claim to have figured it out. Some people think that it was the loss of Paul's eyesight. I can't think of anything that would have been more of a broadside to the great intellectual apostle than to be put in such a situation where he could no longer read his manuscripts or his scrolls. I am a student, and once in a while I've thought about what it would be like not to be able to take my books down off the shelves and open them up and be able to read them clearly, or use my computer as I write and as I study. Some people think that's what happened to Paul, and one of the reasons they say that is because in the book of Galatians, and in the 6th chapter and the 11th verse, Paul, writing to the Galatian believers, makes this statement. He says, "See with what large letters I have written to you in my own hand." And so some of the scholars have said, see, there it is. Paul was losing his eyesight and he had to write in big letters. Well, what if Paul wrote in big letters because he wanted them to think it was really important? Do you ever do that? When I'm writing and I want to make sure that I really don't forget this, I write in big letters. That doesn't mean I'm blind. No, we don't know what really happened. I mean, I could give you a list of all the things that have been suggested. It would be absolutely worthless information. What we do know is this, that something happened so dramatic in Paul's life that it changed everything. Let us suppose for a moment that Paul had supplied us details about his thorn in the flesh, and that just for the sake of argument, his thorn in the flesh was some particular kind of epilepsy. Well, if he had done that, every generation of Christians, the great majority of whom will never come close to epilepsy, would be inclined to dismiss this whole passage saying, well, that just has to do with the apostle and his epilepsy, and it has nothing to do with me. No, by his silence as to the nature of Paul's problem, our Lord has made this wonderful passage meaningful to anyone who is going through any kind of trouble anytime. Now, I don't know how many of you here might think you have a thorn in the flesh. All of us have problems, don't we? Some of you are going through physical problems right now. As you get older, it is an amazing thing that you go through. Now, I'm not there yet, but I've heard about this. You fix one malady, and in the process of fixing that, you create another one. You take medicine for your arthritis, and it makes you sick to your stomach. So then you have to take medicine for your sick stomach, and it creates other kinds of problems. You might have a physical problem. You may have a relational problem. Whatever it is, you could qualify as somebody who's had a thorn in the flesh. You're kind of getting beat up right now by life. And that's what God allowed it. The Bible says God allowed this to happen on purpose for Paul's good. I need to tell you that when this happened, God didn't abandon Paul. In fact, in verses 8 and 9 of the 12th chapter, look down at your Bibles, notice what happened. And this is so normal, so everyday kind of thing. Concerning this thing, Paul wrote, I pleaded with the Lord 3 times that this thing might depart from me, and he said to me, my grace is sufficient for you. Now, let's don't be too hard on Paul, because that is exactly what we do, isn't it? As soon as we get a major issue, we say, Lord, get this thing out of my life. Lord, I don't want this. I don't need it. I don't need it now. I don't need it in the midst of everything else. Lord Jesus, please take this away. Paul came to the Lord three times with this request. Lord God, I can't go on like this. Take this out of my life. Oh, Lord Jesus, I don't need this anymore. Please remove it. And the Lord said, Paul, I'm not going to do that. I'll tell you what I'm going to do. I'm going to help you get through it. No! No, I don't want to get through it. I want it to go away. You guys know what I'm talking about? Sure you do. Did you ever stop and think about the fact that the three prayers that Paul prayed here in 2 Corinthians are very similar to the three prayers that our Lord prayed in Gethsemane? Do you remember in Gethsemane, three times Jesus prayed? It's when the disciples were sleeping on him. And what was his prayer? He was praying that the cup might be removed, that he might not have to drink this cup. Nobody knows all that's involved in that. We certainly know that Jesus wasn't asking not to go to the cross. That's the reason for which he came. Here's what I think. I think that in the Garden of Gethsemane, in his humanity, the full weight of the sin of the world descended upon the Lord. And for maybe that moment of time, he realized what was going to happen when he hung on the cross, bearing all the sin of all the world. And he said, oh God, let this cup pass from me. Three times. And God did for his own son, Jesus, what Jesus did for Paul. He said no. And by the way, aren't you glad that the Father God did not lift the burden of sin off of his son in response to his request? Because had he done that, we would be lost and we would be without any hope at all. And so Almighty God said to Paul, no, I'm not going to take this away. But in the place of the thorn in the flesh, I am going to do something for you very important. When God told Paul that his grace was sufficient for him, which is at the end of this passage, he was simply assuring the apostle that while his thorn would not be removed, everything that he needed to deal with that thorn would be provided and available to him at all times and in sufficient supply. Just as he writes in 2 Corinthians chapter 9 about the grace of God, Paul would understand that his God was able to make all grace abound so that always having all sufficiency in all things, he would have an abundance. So first of all, he didn't take away his weakness. He gave him sufficient provision. And then along with that, he gave him supernatural power. Notice at the end of verse 9, for my strength is made perfect in weakness. The Lord told Paul that the only way he would ever experience the fullness of the power of God was to be made aware of his own weakness without it. A.B. Simpson commented on this verse on an occasion, and he said, here is the secret of divine all-sufficiency, to come to the end of everything in ourselves and in our circumstances. When we reach this place, we will stop asking for sympathy because of our hard situation or bad treatment, for we will recognize these things as the very conditions of our blessing, and we will turn from them to God and find in them a claim upon God's power. The experience of weakness in the believer's life illustrated by Paul, the exchange for weakness, God's provision of supernatural grace and supernatural power. Now notice what happened at the end of this exchange is that there is an end of weakness, not Paul's weakness, but weakness in Paul. He says in verses 9 and 10, that when this happened to him, when through his weakness, God's power descended upon him, two things happened. First of all, he discovered a new ability. He says in verse 9, therefore, most gladly, I will rather boast in my infirmities that the power of Christ may rest upon me. Paul came to understand, men and women, that his thorn in the flesh was God working in his life. And what God told Paul was this. He said, son, you are not going to be without the grace you need to do your job and get through this. You will not be without strength to be my ambassador. But the creative difference from now on is going to be like this. Your weakness is going to serve to magnify my greatness and my glory in such a way that no one will ever again be able to explain you in human terms. And that's what happened. That's what happened to Paul. In that moment, as he describes this experience, it became no longer about Paul and all about Christ. It came to the place where Paul, as gifted as he was, as intellectual as he was, as learned and disciplined as he was, all of that was put aside in his weakness. And the power of Almighty God filled the vacuum. He discovered a new ability. And then he discovered a new attitude. Oh, how many of you know we could use some new attitudes these days? Have you heard all the complaining and griping about all the stuff that's going on? I mean, this is a sorry thing. We live in such terrible times. Paul said that what happened when God allowed this experience in his life is he developed a new attitude. Notice what he says in verse 10. Therefore, I take pleasure in infirmities and in reproaches and in needs and in persecutions and in distresses for Christ's sake. For when I am weak, then I'm strong. Now, please hear me. Paul's not a masochist. He's not saying, oh, I just love it when I'm hurting so badly. He's not saying, Lord God, pour out your wrath on me. The harder, the better. No, no, no. Paul is saying, I now understand that even when I'm going through difficult times, it is because I am still in God's purview. I am still in God's plan. He's up to something in my life. And I take pleasure in it because I can't wait to see what God's going to do. What is it that we ask when we go through stuff? I can tell you, your first question, it is, why? Why is this happening to me? Why is this taking place in my life? Why do I have to go through? Lord, not now, not this. And what happens when you begin to get a biblical perspective on all this? You just change your question a little bit. You might want to ask why. Everybody does that. But you follow it up quickly with what? Lord, what is it that you want to do in my life through this time? And I promise you, if you ask him, he'll help you understand what it is. He'll begin to show you. George Matheson was a well-known blind preacher of Scotland. And one day he wrote these words. He said, my God, I have never thanked you for my thorn. I have thanked you 1,000 times for my roses, but not once for my thorn. I have been looking forward to a world where I shall get compensation for the cross that I have carried, but I have never thought of my cross as a present glory itself. Teach me the glory of my cross, Lord. Teach me the value of my thorn. Show me that I have climbed to you by the path of pain. Show me that my tears have made my rainbows. End of quote. And then we come to the explanation of it all. Once again, the key phrase, when I am weak, then I am strong. What does it mean? Is this a disconnect? Is this a statement without meaning? No, it is a statement with incredible meaning. And if we can get our arms around it today, it'll change our whole perspective on life. Here's what God is teaching us. He is telling us that when we are weak and confused, he's up to something in our lives. He is teaching us and preparing us, and he is wanting us to be used as we have never before been used. He's making us trustworthy. And the principle is illustrated over and over again in the Old Testament. He always allows those who are in weakness to be the channels of his great power. Do you remember Abraham said, I am but dust and ashes. And Moses said, who am I that I should go before Pharaoh? And Gideon said, Lord God, my family is the least in Manasseh, and I'm the youngest in my father's house. And David said, I'm a poor man and lightly esteemed, and I could go on. Over and over again, Ezekiel and Jeremiah and Isaiah, all of them understood their own poverty unless God broke through with strength. But the most vivid picture you will find in all of the Bible, the picture of the cross. If you read the writings of Paul, you will discover that at the very center of

came the greatest power the world has ever known. Through the death and burial and resurrection of Jesus Christ, the power of Almighty God was released into this world. And if you're a Christian today, that power has transformed your life and is in the process of transforming that life. That power has lifted you up out of your own situation and put you in a place you never dreamed you could be. It's the power of God that breaks the chains of sin in our life. And it all started in that weakness when the Savior hung there for us. And Paul never got over it. He couldn't get past it. When he wrote to the Corinthians, as he began to teach them, as he was coming to them, as he was writing these two letters that we have to them, every time you turn around, he's saying something about it. In 1 Corinthians chapter 1, verses 23 and 24, he writes, "But we preach Christ crucified, to the Jews a stumbling block, and to the Greeks foolishness, but to those who are called, both Jews and Greeks, Christ, the power of God." When he was coming there to minister to them, he had just left Athens. That hadn't been a great experience. Athens was filled with all the Athenian wisdom of the day. It was the place where Paul preached to the unknown God. You remember that sermon? Now he's on his way from Athens, and he's going to Corinth. And Corinth has a reputation of being an even more intellectual, sophisticated. It's the place where the Corinthian games were held. And he says, in his heart, he's probably thinking, what in the world am I going to say to these people? And Paul, as he trudged along the road, trying to sort all this out and get it together, we read later on in the book of 1 Corinthians and in the second chapter, he tells us a little bit about what he decided. I want to just read this to you. Just pretend I'm Paul and listen to me as if I were telling you what I went through and how I came up with what I was going to do. Listen. "And I, brethren, when I came to you, I didn't come with excellence of speech or of wisdom, declaring to you the testimony of God. For I determined on my way from Athens not to know anything among you except Jesus Christ and him crucified. I was with you in weakness and in fear and in much trembling. And my speech and my preaching were not with persuasive speech or words or human wisdom, but my speech was in the demonstration of the Spirit and of the power, that your faith, Corinthians, should not be in the wisdom of this man, but in the wisdom of Almighty God." Paul said, "I'm not going to come here and try to impress you." One of the things he's criticized for in 2 Corinthians is he's a very unattractive person. They tell him that he doesn't look like they want him to look. He doesn't preach like they want him to preach, that his speech is contemptible. Not exactly what you want to hear on Monday morning after you've given your heart to preaching. The whole book is about their criticism of Paul because he doesn't match the oratory and the sophistication of their great leaders and speakers. And Paul just turns it upside down and says, "That's right, I'm not any of those things. All I am is a humble servant of Almighty God. I am so humble, I am so weak," says Paul, "that if God hadn't done something, nothing would have happened." And later on in 2 Corinthians chapter 3, he puts it so succinctly, you can't miss it. He says, "Not that we are sufficient of ourselves to think of anything as being from ourselves, but our sufficiency is from God." It was only in Paul's weakness that the power could be of God. Let me tell you what I've learned. God loves to use people without abilities and lift them up, and that is no excuse for not getting an education. But God uses people. I mean, if you go through church history, you'll find some of the greatest preachers had very little opportunities for seminary training and education. But he uses some other kinds of people too. He uses people who have gifts and have training and have abilities. If they will renounce their dependence upon those things and put their dependence instead on God. So he wants to use all of us, but he won't use us if we're stuck on ourselves. There is no way to have the divine power of God in your life if you're all puffed up with yourself. If you're so full of yourself, there's no room for God. The paradox of strength through weakness. God chooses to use us only when we become dependent upon

0: Him. It is when we are out of answers. It is when we are out of confidence. It is when we are out of strength. It is when we have nowhere else to turn but to God. It is when we are no longer full of ourselves that Almighty God begins to break through into us and His power shines through. There is no one who is too weak for God to use, but there are probably several who are too strong for God to use. You've seen them. You've known them. Perhaps you've sat under them. They're so full of their own accomplishments. There's no room for God to get glory. But if you're here today and you feel God wants you to preach or teach or go to seminary or maybe go to the mission field, but every time you turn around, you start thinking about, oh, bet I'm not, I can't do that. Oh, yes, you can. Not in your own strength, but in His. He's just looking for people like you who will come and say, Lord, I'm weak. I'm like Gideon, the least of my family. I'm like Jeremiah, I can't speak. I'm like Moses, I can't speak. You just wait. If you come with a heart of yieldedness and surrender, God will take the emptiness that you feel and fill it up with Himself. So I encourage you today, embrace this paradox. Say it with me. When I am weak, then I am strong. When I am weak, then I am strong. And you don't have to worry about engineering this. Just let God direct it in your life. But recognize it when it comes and accept it for what it is. And thank God for the opportunity He's going to provide in this time in your life.
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2: Good afternoon, KJOL family. This is Tina, 2 p.m. Man, I want to read you Psalm 29:11. May the Lord give strength to his people. May the Lord bless his people with peace. The Bible calls us to be people of peace. And some days that's harder than others, right? Let's just admit it. But today, could we be a people of peace and bring peace wherever we go? Even if it's hot and smoky or whatever, the Lord will give us all that we need because he is faithful and he's never left us and never forsaken us. We have a great hour of music this afternoon. Rachel Purcell with Show Up is up right here on KJOL, where you hear the light.

was the band Reeves with Outrun You. Don't forget this afternoon, Truth for Life Weekends on at 1, Adventures in Odyssey on again at 4, Focus on the Family at 4:30, and Jungle Jam and Friends, the radio show, is going to be on again at 5 o'clock. You guys have loved this show. It's just such a great hit, and everybody's enjoying it this summer, so happy to tell you it's on again at 5 o'clock today. Andrew Ehrenzeller, though, is on right now with Everything That Has Breath here on KJOL, where you hear the light. When you walk.

That was Selah with He Lives Because He Lives. Did you know the original song from 1933 was called He Lives, written by Alfred Ackley, but then Because He Lives was written by Bill and Gloria Gaither in 1974. So good. I love it. I love it when we can keep listening to the hymns because, man, there are some good ones. Coming up next, though, is Samantha Ebert with Flowers here on KJOL, local Christian radio for the Western Slope.

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That was I Am They with Faithful God. This is Tina signing off for the day. Want to give you some prayer, but I will be back next weekend. But Lord, today I pray a blessing over every listener listening right now. Father, fill their hearts with your peace, their homes with your joy, and their lives with hope. 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May your favor go before them and your presence surround them wherever they go. In Jesus' name, amen. Coming up next, Hannah Kerr, Changed, here on KJOL, where you hear the

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3: Job asks the difficult question, why do the wicked live and become old? Yes, become mighty in power. I'm Doug Schellenberger. Thank you for joining me on this hot Sunday afternoon. Well, number one, it forces us to take a hard look at our own self-righteousness like Job. And number two, I am compelled to view the holiness of God from his perspective and context. And thirdly, of course, my faith in this bigger picture. Let's begin this hour with Big Daddy Weave. I've just seen too much on KJOL.

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It runs through the 18th, and it's at 7 o'clock each evening at 2923 North Avenue. 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

0: Hope is such a huge part of the human experience, and I see it on the horizon in Jesus. 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
5: 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That rock is still there, and time again, that's what I cling to. Here's Mac Brock on KJOL. Houston.

But he who received seed on the good ground is he who hears the word and understands it, who indeed bears fruit and produces some 100-fold, some 60, some 30. 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

0: Now, Matthew, let's download the program into the display so it'll integrate with the existing setup.
1: Okay. Oh, and thanks, Eugene.
0: For what, pray tell?
1: You know, for letting me follow you around for career day.
0: Oh, of course. Though, to make the most of it, I'm going to be rather direct and instructional. Now...
1: This button is flashing. What is it?
0: No, wait!
1: Dude.
0: It resets the system.
1: Oh.
0: I may be wrong, Matthew, but I believe we've discussed the concept of cause and effect. If you take one action, then another action is likely to follow.
1: Yeah.
0: Mm-hmm. And we've also discussed the concept of not pushing a button unless you know what it does first.
1: Yes, sir. Sorry. Did I wreck everything?
0: Fortunately, no.
2: Eugene?
0: Yes, Miss Campbell?
2: You need to come to the counter. Right away.
0: Well, actually, we're in the middle of a...
1: The mayor?
0: Oh, to see me? Well, you could tell him that I paid that parking fine and that...
2: Just come down!
0: Right. Coming.
1: Parking fine?
0: A complete misunderstanding regarding my bicycle.
1: Uh-huh. Cause and effect, right?
3: It's the confoundest thing. I've had all the tech people at City Hall check it out and... They can't figure out what to do.
4: Well, if anyone can figure it out, Eugene can.
0: Greetings, Mr. Whittaker. Mr. Mayor. Miss Kendall.
3: Hi, Eugene. Thanks for interrupting your day.
4: Oh, Mr. Mayor, this is Matthew Parker. Matthew, this is Mayor Spencer Hicks.
5: Hi. Matthew's with Eugene today as part of his school's career day exercise.
4: Indeed.
3: Oh, good. Maybe Matthew will be the one to solve our problem.
0: Problem, sir?
3: Have you heard about the clock at City Hall?
1: I read about that. The clock is stuck on 11:45.
4: Well, it's more than stuck.
3: No matter how many times we correct the clock, it goes back to 11:45. We believe it's a glitch in our new computer system we set up, but our technical team can't figure it out.
0: So the clock is connected to your main computers?
3: Yep, so it'll keep more accurate time, automatically change for daylight savings, that sort of thing.
4: I suggested that you take a look at it.
0: Well... I'd be honored to help the city in any way I can.
3: Good. Alicia Jennings is in charge of our technical support at City Hall. You should talk to her first.
0: Alicia Jennings. I'll go see her right away.
1: We'll go see her.
0: Oh, yes. We. Me and my shadow.
6: Well, as you can see, we've run all the proper diagnostics, reloaded the programs where necessary, checked the network and all the connections, but there's no explaining why the clock resets to 11:45.
0: Well, Alicia, may I call you Alicia?
6: Well, sure.
0: Has anyone gone into the programming code itself?
1: That's what I was going to suggest.
6: Not yet. None of us have that level of expertise, especially since it's a third-party program.
0: Who created it?
6: A local company called Dreadlocks Programming and Software.
0: An intriguing name. Have you spoken with them about the problem?
6: I've tried, but so far I haven't heard back from them. They're really small, I think. Just a couple of people running the whole outfit.
0: I see. Would you mind resetting the clock to the current time?
6: I don't mind, but it won't help. It'll go back to 11:45.
0: No doubt it will, but I would like to look at the clock itself whilst that happens.
6: Okay, we'll have to hurry.
0: Why?
6: By the time we get to the clock, it'll have changed.
0: So it makes the adjustment that quickly?
6: That's right.
1: Have you thought about turning the knob on the back of the clock?
0: Knob, Matthew?
1: Well, knobs are easy.
6: The clock is set for the current time. Come on, let's go.
1: Stairs.
0: 39 to be precise.
6: And as you can hear, the clock has reset itself to 11:45. No big knob on the back, Matthew.
1: Rats.
0: Where does the computer attach to the mechanism?
6: Oh, the control panel is around over this way.
0: Oh, okay.
6: What is that?
1: Flowers? Somebody left flowers up here?
0: How odd. Are those roses?
1: I've never seen black roses before.
6: Why in the world would...
1: Maybe it's a practical joke.
0: Well, look, there's a card attached.
6: Oh.
0: And it's addressed to you, Alicia.
6: Me?
0: Uh-huh.
6: No, it can't be. Why would someone leave flowers up here for me?
0: Well, perhaps the card will explain.
6: This is so strange. I don't understand.
0: What does it say?
6: Time is running out. What does that mean?
0: And as much as your name is on the card, I would hope you would know.
6: I can't imagine.
0: Well, the flowers in the card would indicate that we're dealing with more than a computer glitch. Someone is doing this on purpose.
7: Find out what's going on in other parts of Odyssey in the new Elsewhere in Odyssey comic strip.
5: You're serious?
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4: Matthew, how are things at City Hall?
1: Kind of weird. Is Connie around?
5: I'm right here, Matthew.
1: This is for you.
5: A flower? How sweet.
1: It's not for me.
5: Well, I would hope not. If you're going to give a girl a rose, it shouldn't be black. Has Eugene been showing you old tombstones again?
1: No, he wants to know if you could find out what kind of flower this is. You do wedding planning or something like that, right?
5: Mm-hmm. Dreams by Constance.
1: Eugene figured you'd be able to ask your flower friends about this.
4: Why is Eugene suddenly interested in rare types of roses?
1: Someone left a bunch of them at the clock tower for the woman who works at City Hall, with a card that says, "Time is running out."
5: Oh. Did somebody propose to her and he wants an answer?
1: She doesn't know who did it or why.
5: Maybe it's unrequited love. Somebody really likes her, but she rejected him.
4: You're reading an awful lot into this, Connie.
5: You're a man. You wouldn't understand.
4: Oh, really?
5: Sure. Black roses, a cryptic note. Something romantic is going on here.
1: Eugene is wondering if it all has something to do with the clock resetting itself to 11:45. It's a real mystery.
5: Well, I'll see what I can find out about this flower. I assume it came from a local florist. Matthew, tell Eugene Connie is on the case.
1: Will do.
12: Well, I won't give the Dreadlocks Company high marks for their customer service.
0: I've done everything I know to do with the system itself.
12: I've gone through the list of the employees who have access to our computers, and they all check out. This is so embarrassing, Eugene. And I don't like that this may be about me personally.
0: Forgive me if I'm prying, but we're running out of options. Are you entangled with a jealous boyfriend or someone you've rejected? Is it a hoax or a vendetta?
12: Not that I know of. That's the weird part of all of it. I can't think of any reason why someone would do this.
0: So the time, 11:45, has no meaning to you? Or the black roses and the message, time is running out? Perhaps the overall timing, this time of year, the date?
12: No, nothing. The date? No, that's impossible.
0: What's impossible?
12: Well, something that happened years ago, but no one knows about it.
0: If you say so.
12: What else can we do?
0: Well, hope for something to happen that'll give us another clue. A place in the system we haven't looked. Perhaps a bit of information from an unlikely source.
12: Like what?
0: The identity of that flower might help.

0: Oh, hi. Welcome to Gower's Florist Shop. How may we brighten your day?
1: Hi. Yeah, you're Veronica, right?
0: Yes, I am. Oh, and you're Connie Kendall, Dreams by Constance, right?
1: Uh-huh.
0: We worked with you on the McKenzie wedding a few months ago, our terrific tulips motif.
1: Yep, that's right.
0: Now, might I interest you in our Merrymaking Magnolias ensemble? The vase comes with it. Oh, and you should see our religious designs. The incarnations are very popular now.
1: Oh, well, actually, I've been all over town trying to find out about a particular flower.
0: Oh, which one?
1: This.
0: Oh, well, you should have come here first. I know exactly what it is.
1: Oh, great.
0: It's called the jilted. The black petals symbolize the death of love. And you see these tiny bits of dark red on the inner petals?
1: Uh-huh.
0: Very unique. And it's symbolic of the blood spilled from a broken heart.
1: Oh, so it's a feel-good flower. How do you know it?
0: Well, because the man who created the hybrid used to work at this shop. I mean, before it was this shop.
1: No kidding. I'll bet he was a riot at parties.
0: Well, I wouldn't know. His name was Michael Butler. Now, the story goes that he was an expert botanist and created beautiful new flowers in the greenhouse out back.
1: Well, what happened to him?
0: Oh, rumor has it that something terribly sad happened in his romantic life and he left town. Thus, the name of the flower.
1: Well, do you know where he is now?
0: No, I don't. But we get these flowers from a place called Stems and Surprises in Connellsville. They're not very popular for obvious reasons. Funny, though, that you'd ask about them now.
1: Why is it funny?
0: Well, because a man just bought a dozen of these the other day. Oh, they weren't for you, were they, honey?
1: No, but can you tell me who bought them?
0: I'm sorry, I can't. He paid cash. He didn't give a name.
1: Well, look, here's my card.
0: Mm-hmm.
1: If he happens to come by again and you get a name, will you please let me know?
0: Okay, but why are you so interested?
1: Well, I'm just trying to help out a friend of mine, that's all.
0: Oh, was she the one jilted?
1: That's what we're trying to find out.
2: Michael Butler, huh?
1: Yeah, that's what she said. Do you know him?
2: Well, my wife and I used to go out to that florist shop when Michael worked there.
1: Ah.
2: It was called Gower's Flowers then. Michael was fresh out of high school. He knew flowers better than anyone in town.
1: Do you know why he left?
2: Well, no one at the shop would say. He just took off.
1: Veronica said Michael Butler had a sad love life, which is where the name for the jilted flower came from.
2: Okay, so how does that connect to what's happening at the clock tower?
1: Maybe Michael Butler can tell us.
2: Why would he know?
1: Beats me. Somebody chose those flowers specifically to give to Alicia.
2: It's a stretch.
1: It's the only lead we have.
2: Okay, Detective Kendall. I suppose you're planning a trip to the florist shop in Connellsville, am I right?
1: Yes, and please don't lecture me about my curiosity.
2: I was going to ask if you want me to drive.
1: Yes, please.
3: Jeffrey, I want those rhododendron bushes moved to aisle 3. And make sure to water the chrysanthemums on 12.
2: Oh, excuse me.
3: Hi. What can I do for you?
2: You're Michael Butler.
1: He is?
3: Yes, I am. Who are you?
2: Well, this is Connie Kendall, and I'm John Whittaker.
3: I know you from somewhere, don't I?
2: Well, Odyssey. My wife and I used to see you at Gower's Flowers.
3: That was a long time ago. What can I do for you, Mr. Whittaker?
2: We're curious about a flower you created. Show him, Connie.
1: You called it the jilted, right?
3: Yeah, I can get that for you.
2: Well, we're not interested in buying it. This flower is connected to something mysterious that's going on in Odyssey.
3: Mysterious, huh? But what's it have to do with me? Lots of people buy flowers, and I haven't set foot in Odyssey for 20 years.
2: Well, it's a long shot, but at this point, well, we thought it was worth taking.
3: I'm intrigued. Let's go to my office.
2: Okay.
3: So what's this mystery?
2: Well, the clock tower in Odyssey somehow gets reset for 11:45, no matter how many times they correct it.
3: Okay.
1: A dozen flowers, like the ones you call the jilted, were left at the clock tower for one of the women who works there.
3: And the flowers led you to me?
1: Mm-hmm.
3: Interesting.
1: Why do you think that's interesting?
3: Just the timing. Something personal that happened exactly 20 years ago tomorrow.
2: Is it connected to the clock tower?
1: Or 11:45?
3: Yes.
4: Hey, you over there, I have a special invitation just for you. It's an invitation to this super cool secret club. Well, it's not really a secret. Actually, I'm trying to tell everybody about it because it's so amazing. 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
5: 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We always love hearing from you.
1: Okay, I've got your herbal tea, Eugene.
6: Thank you, Matthew.
1: And your latte, Miss Jennings. Miss Jennings?
6: Alicia?
7: What? Oh, I'm sorry. Thank you.
6: You know, it may be helpful if you told us what's on your mind.
7: I probably should, since this mess may be connected. But it's very hard to talk about, and no one knows. That's why this whole thing is just so bizarre.
6: Well, you can be assured of our complete and total confidence. Right, Matthew?
1: Yeah, and I'll keep it a secret, too.
7: Well...
8: Hi, Alicia.
7: Oh, hi. Hi, Anthony.
8: Andrew. Just coming to empty your trash. You're Eugene Meltzner, aren't you?
6: Oh, indeed I am.
8: I've been to a few of your lectures on computing at the college. It's good stuff. Oh. Really helpful.
6: Well, thank you.
8: So what's going on here? You guys are looking busy, and you're working late.
7: It's nothing. Thanks, Andrew.
8: Oh, I get it. You're welcome. Farewell.
1: Was he on your list?
7: Him? No. He doesn't have access to anything. Why?
1: Because in the mysteries, the butler always does it. And he's kind of like a butler, you know? Being a janitor and emptying the trash.
6: Yes. May we get back to your information, Alicia?
7: Yes. It's something that happened when I was 10 years old.
3: When I was a young man in Odyssey, I loved a girl more deeply than I ever thought possible. Her name was Wendy. I was 19, and she was only 18, and her parents had big plans for her future. College, medical school, the works. The last thing they wanted was for her to meet and fall in love with a young, run-of-the-mill gardener.
2: Well, I get the impression you're not run-of-the-mill, Michael.
3: Even so, her parents didn't approve and told her she wasn't to see me. Ever. Not even as a friend.
1: Oh, that's pretty harsh.
3: Well, I don't blame them. I was a cocky and arrogant kid. Understandably, her parents believed Wendy could do better. But Wendy and I were too blindly in love to go along with what her parents wanted. We tried meeting secretly, but got caught. So we switched to communicating through letters.
1: Letters? Wouldn't her parents see them in the mail?
3: We didn't mail them. We had a secret courier who delivered the letters back and forth.
1: Who would do that for you?
3: Her little sister.
2: What was her sister's name?
3: Alicia.
7: I carried their letters back and forth. Wendy would give one to me at home, and I'd see Michael in the park on the way to school. Then on the way home, he'd have a letter for me to take back to her.
1: Sounds pretty boring.
7: You're a boy. For me, I don't know. It's like I was part of something really special. It made my sister happy. But then...
2: Then what?
7: Something went wrong between them. There was tension. Wendy was miserable, and Michael seemed angry.
6: Do you know the cause?
3: I wanted to run away with Wendy. I asked her to elope and leave town. It was so hard for her. We fought about it in our letters. I realized much later that I was being unreasonable, even hot-headed, pressuring her like that. But all I could think about was how happy we'd be together. Finally, I gave her an ultimatum. I wrote her a letter telling her to meet me at the clock tower that night.
2: at 11:45.
6: That's right. I told her to meet me and we'd go off together. If she didn't meet me, then I would assume that she never wanted to marry me and we shouldn't see each other ever again. I'd leave Odyssey without her.
1: Wow.
6: I gave the letter to her sister.
7: I'll never forget that day. Wendy was in a horrible mood, crying and complaining. She was being really nasty to me and said some unkind things. The terrible part is that I don't remember what she said. All I remember is how angry I felt. There I was, running those letters back and forth, and she didn't appreciate it. I was furious by the time I saw Michael. When he gave me the letter, I almost told him to deliver it himself. I wish now that I had. But I took it, and on the way home, I decided I wasn't going to be their delivery girl anymore. So I tore the letter in half and shoved it into my coat pocket. Worse, I lied and told Wendy that Michael didn't show up at the park, so there was no letter. And I went to bed that night feeling really smug in my anger. I showed them.
6: I waited beneath the clock tower at 11:45. And for an hour after that, Wendy didn't show up.
7: At first, I didn't know what happened. Michael didn't come to the park the next day or any day after that. Wendy did nothing but cry. I knew something was wrong. After a few days, I remembered the torn-up note in my coat pocket. I sneaked away and pieced it together. Michael wanted Wendy to elope with him. They were to meet at the clock tower at 11:45 that night, or he'd leave her forever.
6: Oh, no.
7: I know. That's when I realized what I'd done. Oh, it was terrible. I panicked. I tore the letter up into a million tiny pieces and threw it into the dumpster. And I swore I would never tell anyone what happened.
1: Did you?
7: No. Not my parents, not my sister, no one. Ever. It's been my secret. I thought that life would go on and we'd all forget about it. Until now.
6: I haven't been back to Odyssey since that night. I went to work in Chicago and then a few years ago came to Connellsville. But I won't set foot in Odyssey again. I won't even deliver our flowers there.
1: So you don't know what became of Wendy?
6: No.
2: Or her sister, Alicia.
6: Her sister? Wait, do you know Alicia?
1: She's in Odyssey, working for City Hall.
2: Michael, she's at the center of this mystery.
6: But why?
7: I don't know why. That's what I can't figure out. Somehow someone knows what I did. That the anniversary is 20 years ago, and I'm now being tortured for it.
6: What's that?
1: Did you reset the clock? Why is it chiming?
6: No, I didn't. Is this normal, Alicia?
7: Nothing is normal anymore.
8: Yeah. I'm sorry to bother you again, but were any of you guys in the clock tower just now?
2: No.
8: Why do you ask? Because the door to the staircase is standing wide open.
1: Not again.
9: Whoa, it's freak out time.
6: Let's look.
8: There doesn't seem to be anybody here.
9: No flowers, either.
8: Flowers?
6: Oh, they were placed around by the control panel.
7: I can't bear to look. This whole thing is making me a nervous wreck.
6: Oh, if it's distressing to you, Alicia, then stay here.
7: No. No, I'll come.
6: Very well.
1: Oh.
8: What is that?
6: Some sort of white headdress, but I'm not entirely sure if it's...
7: I know what it is.
6: Huh?
7: It's a wedding veil.
6: Oh.
7: Why is this happening to me? Who could know? It's a nightmare. It's all my fault.
6: Now, why would it all be your fault?
9: Hey, what's happening?
8: The clock's moving again.
9: Whoa, did you see that? The minute hand just moved backwards.
6: Oh, no.
7: Why is it doing that?
6: Quickly, I must get to the computer.
7: What's happening?
6: I'm doing my best to find out.
10: Sorry to bother you guys, but in case you haven't noticed, the clock hands are moving backwards.
6: Yes, Mr. Mayor, I'm investigating even now. This is very unusual. The computer program, the entire system, even the clock has started a countdown.
9: A countdown?
10: A countdown to what?
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11: 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Our cast included Will Ryan, Zach Callison, Heather Simpson, and Katie Lee. And I'm Chris, hoping you'll join us again next time for the conclusion to this mysterious adventure in Odyssey.
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14: This is magic. I can tell by the feeling.
15: Oh, Peter, do you think we've got back into Narnia?
14: It might be anywhere. I can't see a yard in all these trees. Have none of you guessed where we are? We're in the ruins of Caer Paravel itself. Look over there.
15: It's a rowboat.
14: Those are soldiers in it. They're going to drown that poor dwarf. We have to do something.

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7: Peter and Susan, fully dressed as they were, plunged in, and before the water was up to their shoulders, their hands were on the side of the boat. In a few seconds, they'd hauled it to the bank and lifted the dwarf out.
8: I've got my pocket knife. I'll try and cut him free.
7: Edmund cut his bonds with the pocket knife. Like most dwarfs, he was very stocky and deep-chested. He would have been about 3 feet high if he'd been standing up, and an immense beard and whiskers of coarse red hair left little of his face to be seen, except a beak-like nose and twinkling black eyes. When at last the dwarf was free, he sat up, rubbed his arms and legs, and exclaimed,
9: "Oh, well, whatever they say, you don't feel like ghosts."
1: Ghosts?
9: Ghosts or not, you've saved me life and I'm extremely obliged to you.
1: But why should we be ghosts?
9: I've been told all my life that these woods along the shore were as full of ghosts as they were of trees. Oh. That's what the story is. And that's why, when they want to get rid of anyone, they usually bring him down here, like they were doing with me, and say they'll leave him to the ghosts. Oh. But I always wondered if they didn't really drown them or cut their throats. Oh. I never quite believed in ghosts. But those two cowards believed all right. They were more frightened of taking me to my death than I was of going.
1: So that explains why they ran away.
9: Eh? What's that?
8: They got away to the mainland.
1: I wasn't shooting to kill, you know.
10: What were they going to drown you for?
9: Oh, I'm a dangerous criminal, I am. But that's a long story. Meantime, I was wondering if perhaps you were going to ask me to breakfast. You've no idea what an appetite it gives one being executed.
1: There's only apples. Mm.
9: Better than nothing, but not so good as fresh fish. I saw some fishing tackle in the boat. And anyway, we must take her round to the other side of the island. We don't want anyone from the mainland coming down and seeing her.
10: Mm-hmm. I ought to have thought of that myself.
9: After we've caught a few fish and made ourselves a good fire.
8: We've got firewood up at the castle.
9: The castle? Beards and bedsteads. So there really is a castle after all.
1: It's only a ruin.
9: Then who on earth are... Oh, no matter. Breakfast first. But one thing before we go on. Can you lay your hand on your hearts and tell me I'm really alive? Are you sure I wasn't drowned and we're not all ghosts together?
1: We're sure.
9: Then let's see about catching those fish.

0: What's wrong? Didn't you enjoy your breakfast?
1: Oh, it's this castle. Looks a bit spooky after all. Smells like ghosts too.
2: Never mind about that. Please tell us your story and then we'll tell you ours.
1: First of all, I'm a messenger of King Caspian's.
3: Who's he?
1: Caspian the Tenth, King of Narnia, and long may he reign. That is to say, he ought to be King of Narnia, and we hope he will be. At present, he is only King of us old Narnians.
4: What do you mean by old Narnians, please?
1: Why, that's us. Oh. We're a kind of rebellion, I suppose.
0: I see. And Caspian is the chief old Narnian?
1: Well, in a manner of speaking. But he's really a new Narnian himself. A Telmarine, if you follow me.
2: We don't.
1: Oh, dear. I'm doing this very badly. Look here, I think I'll have to go right back to the beginning and tell you how Caspian grew up in his uncle's court and how he comes to be on our side at all.
0: Please do.
2: Yes.
1: Well, Prince Caspian lived in a great castle in the centre of Narnia with his uncle Miraz, the king of Narnia, and his aunt who has red hair and was called Queen Pruna Prismia. His father and mother were dead, and the person whom Caspian loved best was his nurse. What he liked most about her was that she told him stories. He did not care much for his uncle and aunt, but about twice a week his uncle would send for him, and they would walk up and down together for half an hour on the terrace of the castle. One day, while they were doing this, the king said,
5: "Well, boy, we must soon teach you to ride and use a sword, You know that your aunt and I have no children, so it looks as if you might have to be king when I'm gone. How shall you like that, eh?"
6: I don't know, Uncle.
5: Don't know? Why, I should like to know what more anyone could wish for.
6: All the same, I do wish.
5: And what do you wish?
6: I wish I could have lived in the old days.
5: Huh? What's that? What old days do you mean?
6: Don't you know, Uncle? Oh, when everything was quite different. When all the animals could talk, and there were nice people who lived in the streams and the trees. Naiads and dryads, they were called. And there were dwarfs, and there were lovely little fawns in all the woods.
5: No.
6: They had feet like goats, and...
5: Yes, well, that's all nonsense. At your age, you ought to be thinking of battles and adventures, not fairy tales.
6: But there were battles and adventures in those days. Wonderful adventures. Once there was a white witch, and she made herself queen of the whole country, and she made it so that it was always winter. And then two boys and two girls came from somewhere and they killed the witch and they were made kings and queens of Narnia.
5: Sure.
6: And their names were Peter and Susan and Edmund and Lucy. And it was all because of Aslan.
5: Who's he?
6: Aslan is the great lion who comes from over the sea.
5: Who's been telling you this pack of lies?
6: Nurse.
5: Never let me catch you talking or thinking either about all those silly stories again. There never were those kings and queens. How could there be two kings at the same time, huh? And there's no such person as Aslan. And there are no such things as lions. And there never was a time when animals could talk. Talk! Ah, do you hear me?
6: Yes, Uncle.
5: Then let's have no more of it. Silver!
7: Sir!
5: Conduct His Royal Highness to his apartments and send His Royal Highness's nurse to me. At once!
8: Yes, sire.
1: The next day, Prince Caspian found what a terrible thing he had done. For Nurse had been sent away by the king without even being allowed to say goodbye. He was told he was to have a tutor. The prince felt sure that he would hate the new tutor, but when the new tutor arrived, he turned out to be the sort of person it is almost impossible not to like. He was the smallest and also the fattest man the prince had ever seen. He had a long, silvery, pointed beard which came down to his waist, and his face, which was brown and covered with wrinkles, looked very wise and very ugly and very kind. His eyes were merry, so that until you got to know him really well, it was hard to know when he was joking and when he was serious. His name was Dr. Cornelius.
9: It was your Highness's ancestor, Caspian the First, who first conquered Narnia and made it his kingdom. It was he who brought all your nation into the country.
1: Oh?
9: You're not native Narnians at all. You're Telmarines. That is, you all came from the land of Telmar, far beyond the western mountains. That is why Caspian the First is called Caspian the Conqueror.
6: Please, Dr. Cornelius, Who lived in Narnia before we all came here out of Telmar?
9: No men, or very few, lived in Narnia before the Telmarines took it.
6: Then who did my great-great-grandsisters conquer?
9: Whom, not who, my prince. Perhaps it's time to turn from history to grammar.
6: Please, wait. I mean, wasn't there a battle? Why is he called Caspian the Conqueror if there was nobody to fight with him?
9: I said there were very few men in Narnia.
6: Oh, do you mean that there were other things? Do you mean it was like in the stories my nurse told? Were there...
9: Not a word more. Don't you know your nurse was sent away for telling you about old Narnia? The king doesn't like it. If he found me telling you secrets, you'd be whipped and I should have my head cut off.
6: But why?
9: Tonight, I'm going to give you a lesson in astronomy.
6: Astronomy? But
9: a dead of night, two noble planets called Tava and Allanville will pass within 1 degree of each other. Such a conjunction has not occurred for 200 years, and your Highness will not live to see it again.
6: I don't understand.
9: It will be best if you go to bed a little earlier than usual. When the time of the conjunction draws near, I will come and take you to the tower.
6: The tower? Oh, I've never been to the...
9: It's high time to turn to grammar now, Your Highness.
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6: I can see everything from up here.
9: Do you know what you see?
6: Those are the Western Mountains. And down there to the left is the gleam of the great river.
9: Mm-hmm.
6: And I can hear the sound of the waterfall at Beaver's Dam.
9: Mm-hmm. Now, look there, very low in the southern sky, almost as bright as two moons. Those are Tava and Allanville. Tava, the Lord of Victory, salutes Allanville, the Lady of Peace.
6: Oh, it's a pity that tree gets in the way. We'd really see better from the West Tower, though it's not so high.
9: You're right. We should have seen it even better from the smaller tower. I brought you here for another reason.
6: Oh, what reason?
9: The virtue of this tower is that we have 6 empty rooms beneath us and a long stair, and the door at the bottom of the stair is locked. We cannot be overheard.
6: Are you going to tell me what you wouldn't tell me earlier today?
9: I am. But remember, you and I must never talk about these things except here, on the very top of the great tower.
6: Well, that's a promise. But do go on, please.
9: Well, listen. All you have heard about the old Narnia is true. It's not the land of men. It is the country of Aslan, the country of the waking trees and visible naiads, of fauns and satyrs, of dwarfs and giants, of the gods and the centaurs, of talking beasts. It was against these that the first Caspian fought. It is you Telmarines who silenced the beasts and the trees and the fountains and who killed and drove away the dwarfs and fauns and are now trying to cover up even the memory of them. The king does not allow them to be spoken of.
6: Oh, I do wish we hadn't. And I am glad it was all true, even if it is all over.
9: Many of your race wish that, in secret.
6: But, Doctor, why do you say my race? After all, I suppose you're a Telmarine too.
9: Am I?
6: Well, you're a man anyway.
9: Am I? Think, my prince. Small, fat, a very long beard.
6: Well, you're not... You're a dwarf?
9: So you've guessed it at last. Nor guessed it nearly right. I'm not a pure dwarf. I have human blood in me too. Many dwarfs escaped in the great battles and lived on, shaving their beards and wearing platform shoes and pretending to be men. They have mixed with your Telmarines. I am one of those, only a half-dwarf. And if any of my kindred, the true dwarfs, are still alive anywhere in the world, doubtless they would despise me and call me a traitor. But never in all these years have we forgotten our own people and all the other happy creatures of Narnia and the long-lost days of freedom.
6: I'm sorry, Doctor. It wasn't my fault, you know.
9: I'm not saying these things in blame of you, dear Prince. I say them, for I know that you also, Telmarine though you are, love the old things.
6: Oh, I do. But how can I help?
9: When you become king, you can be kind to the poor remnants of the dwarf people like myself. You can gather learned magicians and try to find a way of awaking the trees once more. You can search through all the nooks and wild places of the land to see if any fauns or talking beasts or dwarfs are perhaps still alive in hiding.
6: Oh, do you think there are any?
9: I don't know. Sometimes I'm afraid there can't be. I've been looking for traces of them all my life. I've often despaired, but something always happens to start me hoping again. I don't know, but at least you can try to be a king, like the High King Peter of old.
6: Then it's true about the kings and queens too, and about the White Witch.
9: Certainly it's true. Their reign was the Golden Age in Narnia, and the land has never forgotten them.
6: Did they live in this castle, Doctor?
9: Nay, my prince. This castle is a thing of yesterday. Your great-great-grandfather built it. But when the two sons of Adam and the two daughters of Eve were made kings and queens of Narnia by Aslan himself, they lived in the castle of Caer Paravel. No man alive has seen that blessed place, and perhaps even the ruins of it have now vanished. But we believe it was far from here, down at the mouth of the great river, on the very shore of the sea.
6: Oh, do you mean in the Black Woods, where all the ghosts live?
9: There are no ghosts there. That is a story invented by the Telmarines. Your kings are in deadly fear of the sea because they can never quite forget that in all stories, Aslan comes from over the sea. They don't want to go near it, and they don't want anyone else to go near it. So they have let great woods grow up to cut their people off from the coast. But because they have quarreled with the trees, they are afraid of the woods. And because they're afraid of the woods, they imagine that they are full of ghosts. Come, we've been here long enough. It's time for you to go to bed.
6: Oh, must I? I'd like to go on talking about these things for hours and hours.
9: Someone might begin looking for us if we did that.
10: Prince Caspian and his tutor had many more secret conversations on the top of the Great Tower, and at each conversation, Caspian learned more about old Narnia, so that thinking and dreaming about the old days and longing that they might come back filled nearly all his spare hours. But of course, he had not many hours to spare, for now his education was beginning in earnest. He learned sword fighting and riding, swimming and diving, how to shoot with the bow, how to hunt the stag, and of course he had to learn all about law, the arts and sciences. He also learned a great deal by using his own eyes and ears. As a little boy, he often wondered why he disliked his aunt, Queen Pruna Prismia. He now saw that it was because she disliked him. He also began to see that Narnia was an unhappy country. The taxes were high and the laws were stern, and Miraz was a cruel man. Then there came a time when the queen seemed to be ill, and there was a great deal of bustle and bother about her in the castle, and doctors visitors came and courtiers whispered. This was in early summertime, and one night, while all this fuss was going on... Up! Prince Caspian, get up!
6: Oh, are we going to do a little astronomy?
10: Shh, trust me and do exactly as I tell you. Put on all your clothes. You have a long journey before you.
6: Yes, sir.
10: I have a satchel for you. We must go into the next room and fill it with victuals from your Highness's supper table.
6: My gentlemen in waiting are there.

0: Danger here.
1: Why?
0: Because you are the true king of Narnia.
1: What?
0: Caspian the 10th, the true son and heir of Caspian the 9th. Oh, long live your majesty.
1: Oh, no. Please, get up, Dr. Cornelius. What does it all mean? I don't understand.
0: I wonder you have never asked me before why, being the son of King Caspian, you are not King Caspian yourself. Everyone except your majesty knows that Miraz is a usurper. When he first began to rule, he didn't even pretend to be king. He called himself Lord Protector. But then your royal mother died, the good queen and the only Telmarine who was ever kind to me. And then one by one, all the great lords who had known your father died or disappeared. Not by accident either. Miraz weeded them out. Some were shot during hunting parties by chance. It was all pretended. Some were killed in battle. Some were executed for treason on a false charge. And seven of the noble lords, who alone among the Telmarines did not fear the sea, Miraz persuaded to sail away and look for new lands beyond the Eastern Ocean. As intended, they never came back. And when there was no one left who could speak a word for you, then his flatterers begged him to become king, and of course he did.
1: Do you mean he wants to kill me too?
0: That is almost certain.
1: But why now? I mean, why didn't he do it a long time ago if he wanted to? And what harm have I done him?
0: He has changed his mind about you because of something that happened only 2 hours ago. The queen has had a son.
1: I don't see what that's got to do with it.
0: Have all my lessons in history and politics taught you no more than that? Listen, as long as he had no children of his own, he was willing enough that you should be king after he died. Now that he has a son of his own, he will want his own son to be the next king. You are in the way.
1: Would he really murder me?
0: He murdered your father.
1: Oh,
0: there is no time to tell you the story now. You must fly at once. Try to get across the southern border to the court of King Nain in Arkenland. He will be good to you.
1: Well, shall I never see you again?
0: I hope so, dear king. What friend have I in the wide world except your majesty? I have a little magic. But in the meantime, speed is everything. And here are two gifts before you go. This is a little purse of gold. Alas, all the treasure in this castle shall be your own by rights. And here is something far better.
1: A horn?
0: This is the greatest and most sacred treasure of Narnia. It is the magic horn of Queen Susan herself, which she left behind her when she vanished from Narnia at the end of the Golden Age. It is said that whoever blows it shall have strange help. No one can say how strange. It may have the power to call Queen Lucy and King Edmund and Queen Susan and High King Peter back from the past, and they will set all to rights. It may be that it will call up Aslan himself.
1: Aslan?
0: Take it, King Caspian, but do not use it except at your greatest need. And now, haste, haste. The little door at the bottom of the tower is unlocked. It leads into the garden. There we must part.
1: Can I get my horse, Destria?
0: He is already saddled and waiting for you at the corner of the orchard. Now go!
2: During the long climb down the winding staircase, Cornelius whispered many more words of direction and advice. Caspian's heart was sinking, but he tried to take it all in. Then came the fresh air in the garden, a fervent handclasp with the doctor, a run across the lawn, a welcome whinny from Destria, and so King Caspian the 10th left the castle of his fathers. Looking back, he saw fireworks going up to celebrate the birth of the new prince.
3: Oh, poor Prince Caspian. It must have been awful for him to have to run away like that.
2: Oh, it was. All night he rode southward. As soon as it was full daylight, he found an open grassy place amid a wood where he could rest. It was late afternoon when he awoke. He ate a morsel and continued his journey still southward by many unfrequented lanes. He was now in a land of hills going up and down, but always more up than down. The mountains grew bigger and blacker ahead. As evening closed in, he was riding the lower slopes. The wind rose. Soon rain fell in torrents. Destria became uneasy. There was thunder in the air, and now they entered a dark and seemingly endless pine forest. All the stories Caspian had ever heard of trees being unfriendly to man crowded into his mind. The wind became a tempest. The woods roared and

0: creaked all around them. There came a crash. A tree fell right across the road just behind. Quiet, Destro, quiet. It's all right. Lightning flashed, and a great crack of thunder seemed to break the sky in two. Destria bolted. Caspian was a good rider, but he hadn't the strength to hold him back. It was a wild ride. Tree after tree rose up before them in the dusk and was only just avoided. Then, almost too suddenly to hurt, and yet it did hurt him, something struck Caspian on the forehead, and he knew no more.
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0: What are you?
2: Your pardon?
0: You're not a man, you're a badger.
3: Well, if he is against Miraz, we'll have him for king.
4: I and my sons are ready for war.
0: Do you mean a real war to drive Miraz out of Narnia?
4: What else?
5: We must all fly from this place at once. What? Before midday tomorrow, you will be surrounded. Oh.
6: To Aslan's howl.
5: Yes, to Aslan's howl.
1: Prince Caspian, The Return to Narnia from The Chronicles of Narnia by C.S. Lewis is a production of Focus on the Family. I'm Doug Gresham. 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

0: We are KJOL Grand Junction, KJYE Delta, and KJOL FM Montrose. 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
1: Jean-Claude, the flying squirrel, neglects his leaf-raking chores and causes all of his friends to disappear in the episode Color Him Irresponsible. Then, Millard loses his marbles and learns a lesson about greed in the episode The Treasure of the Sierra Marbles. I'm Doug Schellenberger. 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

0: be seen. Hey, Cheetah Sally, how's the sisters?
1: Hi, they're fine, Fluffy. Hi, Flip. Hi, Muggles.
2: Hey, everybody. Sloth, you're here early.
1: Yeah.
3: So what's happening this time, Mr. Narrator?
4: Well, Sully, this time Jean-Claude the Flying Squirrel...
3: Ooh la la!
4: ...learns about responsibility when he neglects to do his chores and the entire jungle almost ends up buried.
5: Is it just me or is the jungle almost buried?
4: And then the Jungle Jam Gang learns an important lesson about the dangers of greed when Millard the Monkey loses his marbles.
6: Oh, the pain, the tragedy, oh, the humanity!
4: So everybody, gather round!

0: 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Jungle Jam and Friends has just begun.
1: The Hodges go to war on the next Adventure and Odyssey. While Lawrence battles his orthodontist over new braces, his mother takes on the school board over textbooks she says are filled with lies. And neither shows any sign of backing down, even when the conflict gets fierce. 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
3: You know, God made the jungle a wonderful place to live. Just ask anyone who lives there.
4: I love this place.
5: It's the best place in the world.
6: Best in the universe.
7: I like the ocean.
8: Sally!
7: Well, I do.
3: But even though it's a great place to live, it's not all fun and games. And that means everyone has a job to do. For instance, Max the giraffe's job is picking fruit off the tops of trees.
4: Look out below! Sorry.
3: Gruffy Bear is chief fruit, berry, and pie taster.
9: And brownies.
3: And brownies.
9: And cake, and pizza, and hamburgers, and spaghetti, and goulash, and fettuccine Alfredo with just a hint of basil. Love that.
3: Of course. But since Gruffy is also very strong, his other job is fixing things.
9: Ovens, toasters, ranges, gas grills, blenders, food processors. Can't have those things breaking down.
3: Nozzles, the elephant's job, is carrying water from the stream.
6: There's a stream around here? I've been hauling these buckets from the ocean.
3: And, of course, Nozzles also provides everyone in the jungle with sage advice, intelligent counsel, and penetrating perspectives on the key issues of the day.
6: Did you guys know there was a stream around here?
3: Everyone has a job to do. And each job makes the jungle function smoothly. So when somebody doesn't do their job, it can cause a lot of problems. Which brings us to Jean-Claude the Flying Squirrel.
10: C'est moi!
3: It was Jean-Claude's job to pick up all the dry leaves.
10: Oh, the excitement never stops.
3: He would then put them into bags and set the bags just outside the front of the jungle where they were picked up every Thursday morning.
9: I've always wondered where they go from there.
10: What could it possibly matter? It's not like you can eat them.
9: Leaves. A little butter, a little lemon, maybe a hint of basil. I'll get back to you.
3: Now, Jean-Claude had been at this job for a long time.
10: Un, deux, trois, un.
3: Which means 3 years. And as often happens when you've been doing something over and over for a long time, Jean-Claude was
10: frustrated, jaded, and sick to the very core of my being.
3: Beginning to tire of the job.
10: So a few dry leaves fall into the clearing. They add color to the place and make a neat crunching sound when you walk on them.
9: When you eat them, too.
3: And as Jean-Claude considered his situation, a thought occurred to him.
10: I was made for greater things than this.
3: Which means, I was made for greater things than this.
10: I was meant to do something bigger, more important.
3: Which means, I was meant to do something bigger, more important.
10: Jean-Claude the Flying Squirrel must not stay on the ground. Jean-Claude must soar.
3: Which means, your guess is as good as mine. And the more he thought about it,
10: I am great. I am good. I like moi.
3: The less he thought about doing his job. Until one day...
10: Ah, what a beautiful morning, and I have nothing to do.
3: He forgot about it entirely.
10: What a great day to fulfill my destiny.
3: He didn't even notice the loud crunching sound beneath his feet as he raced to his plane.
10: Oh, that Gruffy eating again.
3: And soon he was soaring through the air like a bird, a really fast bird. Well, more like a squirrel in a plane.
10: Allons les fonds de la patrie, à la jour de glorie.
3: As he flew, he searched for a task that would fulfill his greatness. And soon spotted it.
10: Eureka!
9: Wait a minute. That's not my tune. That's it.
3: Jean-Claude landed, hopped out of his plane, and ran through the ever-growing piles of leaves to Gruffy, who was right in the middle of putting up some drywall.
10: Monsieur Gruffy!
9: Hey, Jean-Claude. What are you doing here?
10: I am fixing the wall.
9: You are? Well, then what am I doing here? Wait a minute. Fixing things is my job.
10: I will help you.
9: Well, okay. You take the power screwdriver there.
3: Jean-Claude picked up the screwdriver, but it was way too big for him. The screwdriver backfired, spun him around, and catapulted him into a nearby pile of leaves.
9: Jean-Claude, are you all right?
10: Oh, well, where am I?
9: In a pile of leaves.
10: Lucky for me, it was nearby.
9: Nearby? You can't sneeze around here without hitting a pile of leaves. See what I mean?
3: So Gruffy returned to his drywall. And a very dizzy Jean-Claude got up and walked straight into a tree.
10: Oh,
7: la la.
3: Later that day, he came upon Nozzles hauling his buckets of water.
6: I can't believe nobody told me there was a stream in the jungle.
10: Aha! Hauling water!
3: Jean-Claude ran up to Nozzles and tried picking up one of the buckets.
10: Oopsie daisy.
3: It was way too heavy, but that didn't stop him. He tried again, and this time managed to lift it just barely off the ground. That's when Nozzles noticed him.
6: Jean-Claude, what are you doing?
10: Getting the water.
6: But you can't lift that bucket. It's way too heavy for you. Here, let me have it.
10: No, I have it. Let go.
3: There was a bit of a struggle, and since elephants are much bigger than flying squirrels, Jean-Claude ended up soaked.
6: I'm sorry, Jean-Claude. I tried to tell you.
10: This water is much colder than it looks.
6: Why are you trying to help me carry water anyway?
10: I know. That's your job.
3: Jean-Claude waded his way back through the leaves to where he left his airplane. He was not happy.
10: I can't understand it. I know I'm supposed to do a great task. Why can't I find out what it is?
3: Suddenly, he noticed something.
10: Hey, my plane! It is gone! I left it right here with Monsieur Gruffy.
3: Then he noticed something else.
10: Monsieur Gruffy is gone too! And so is his cave.
3: It was true. Neither Gruffy, his cave, nor Jean-Claude's plane were anywhere in sight. Frightened, Jean-Claude rushed back to the clearing.
10: I must tell Monsieur Nozzles.
3: But when he got to the clearing...
10: Monsieur Nozzles is also gone. And so is the clearing.
3: In fact, everything was gone. And the only thing Jean-Claude could see was...
10: Leaves everywhere.
3: He ran to the top of a nearby leaf hill to get a better view and saw nothing but piles and piles of leaves in every direction.
10: Wow! These trees must be exhausted.
3: Suddenly, he heard a voice.
6: Jean-Claude!
10: Who is it?
6: It's me, Monsieur Nozzles.
10: Where are you?
6: Right here.
3: The hill beneath Jean-Claude moved.
10: Nozzles, you have changed into a large leafy hill thing.
6: I didn't change. The leaves got so deep after a while I couldn't move and I got covered. In fact, we all did.
3: All the other leaf piles started moving, too.
8: Yep, that's what happened.
9: We were just standing here and got covered.
11: Covered by prickly, muck-coated leaves.
12: Yeah.
13: I kind of like it.
14: Sally?
13: Well, I do.
10: But how could this have happened?
13: Maybe the jungle's been infected by a mutant strain of wild leaf-multiplying bacteria.
6: Well, maybe the person responsible for picking up the leaves hasn't been doing his job.
13: Well, yeah, I guess that's possible, too.
9: All right, who's the wise guy responsible for picking up these leaves?
10: Yes, who is the wise guy responsible for... Oops.
9: I think we have a winner.
10: But how could it have possibly gotten so bad? I just let them go for a few days.
6: How many days?
10: A few dozen. I'm so sorry. I just wanted to do something important.
6: We can understand that, Jean-Claude. It's good to want to take on more responsibility. But before you go out looking for something bigger and better, you need to make sure you're doing the job you're supposed to do.
8: Yeah, but it doesn't solve our problem. We're still covered in leaves. How are we going to get rid of them?
3: Suddenly, Jean-Claude had an idea.
10: I know what to do. Never fear, everyone. Jean-Claude has it in the bag.
3: And he did. Literally. Jean-Claude ran back to his home and got all of the big leaf bags he could find. He took them to the edge of the jungle and set them up so they would stay open. He then dug out his plane, flew it to the opposite edge of the jungle, landed, and turned on his propellers full blast.
10: Props, don't fail me now!
3: The propellers created a huge gust of wind that blew all the leaves into the open bags at the other end of the jungle. Then Jean-Claude and the other animals quickly tied the bags up and left them outside the front of the jungle for the Thursday morning pickup.
9: I'd still like to know where they go.
3: Jean-Claude never forgot to do his job again. He had learned that what the Bible says is true. The person who is faithful in little things will also be faithful in the big things.
6: Which means that even though a job doesn't seem important, you should still do it to the best of your ability.
10: Even if that job is picking up leaves from the muck and mire.
9: Muck? Mire? A little butter, a little lemon, just a hint of basil. Wow, talk about your taste sensations. I'll get back to you. Dum dum dum dum dum dum. How did that tone get in my head? Dum dum dum dum. That's it.

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0: You know, greed can lead to a lot of trouble, which is why God doesn't like us to be greedy. But as Millard the Monkey and Sully the Aardvark found out, this is a lesson we tend to learn the hard way. It all started on the third Wednesday of last month when Millard ran up to Sully in the little clearing and declared,
4: Sully! Sully! I've lost my marbles!
5: Is this supposed to be news, Millard?
4: No, not marbles as in brains. I mean my real marbles. Oh, the pain! Oh, the tragedy!
0: And it was a tragedy, because marbles were very rare in the jungle. That's why Sully and Millard's marble game every third Wednesday was so special. They both had nice marble collections, but Millard's was really nice.
4: Yeah, 23 cat's eyes, 6 steelies, 8 aggies, 4 puries, and 1 big glassy with an American flag on one side and the Canadian maple leaf on the other.
0: Millard was very protective of his marbles. In fact, he may have been a little too protective of them, which is what got them lost in the first place.
4: See, I wanted to keep my marbles safe, so I did the only thing I could think of.
5: Grind them into dust?
4: Where were you when I needed you? No, I buried them in a secret spot.
5: Don't tell me. You forgot where you buried them?
4: I thought that might happen, so I took the precaution of making a map to the spot.
5: Oh, you lost the map.
4: Do I look like I have dumbbell written across my face?
5: Well,
4: no, I didn't lose the map.
5: Then where is it?
4: I destroyed it.
5: Millard!
4: I was just trying to be extra safe. I mean, nobody's gonna get the best of Millard J. Monkey.
5: Except for Millard J. Monkey.
4: Exactly. This is the worst thing that's ever happened to me. Not counting that time in the Bermuda Triangle, but that's another story.
5: Do you want me to help you look for them?
4: No. I don't even know where to start looking myself. I just have to remember where I buried them. Sorry about the game today, Sully. See you later.
0: Sully watched his friend go.
5: Poor Millard. I wish there was a place where we could get more marbles.
0: Just then, Nozzles the Elephant walked up.
6: Did I hear somebody say marbles?
5: Oh, hi, Nozzles. Yeah, Millard can't find his. And he's really upset about it. I was just wishing that there was some place around here where we could get some more marbles.
6: Well, according to the legend, there's a treasure of marbles here in the jungle. More than you'll ever know what to do with.
5: What legend?
6: Why, the legend of...
5: I didn't quite get that last part, Nozzles.
6: I know. I didn't say it.
5: Don't you know it?
6: Well, yes, I do. I just don't think it's a good idea to tell anybody, that's all. Look, you still have your collection, don't you?
5: Yeah.
6: Well, then maybe you should just share that with Millard. You're better off that way.
5: But why?
6: Because once you start collecting marbles, you won't want to stop. You think you can be content with just a few, but soon you're grabbing everyone you can.
5: It won't be that way with me. I'll gather just enough to replace the ones Millard lost. Tell me about the legend, please.
6: I'm sorry, Sully. I just don't think I should.
0: Nozzles strolled off, leaving behind a very curious and somewhat frustrated Sully.
5: Can you blame me?
0: That night, Sully couldn't sleep. He just kept thinking about the mysterious legend of the marbles. He decided to take a walk and ended up at Millard's house, who, he was surprised to see, was also awake.
5: Millard?
4: Hi, Sully. You couldn't sleep either?
5: No. I just keep thinking about it and thinking about it.
4: Me too.
5: It's gotten so bad every time I close my eyes. The same thought keeps popping into my brain. Where's that treasure?
4: Yeah, I... Treasure?
5: Uh-huh. The treasure of the marbles. Isn't that what you're thinking about?
4: No, I was thinking about how to get a rock out of my bed, but this treasure thing sounds a whole lot more interesting.
0: Sully explained to Millard what Nozzles had told him.
4: A legend? Really? He said it was a legend?
5: Yeah.
4: Wow. What's a legend?
0: And after they'd talked about it, they decided to see if the legend was true. So the next morning, they begged Nozzles to tell them about it.
6: I really shouldn't, fellas. Believe me, you're better off with the collection you have.
5: But you have to tell us, Nozzles.
4: Yeah.
5: Please.
0: Finally, Nozzles gave in.
6: All right, but it's against my better judgment. To get the marbles...
4: Yes? Yes?
6: You have to head for the High Sierras.
5: You mean the High Sierra Mountains?
6: No, I mean the High Sierra family. High and Louis Sierra, the hyena brothers who live on top of the mountain in the center of the jungle. Legend has it they've got a huge collection of marbles and they're giving them away. Now, guys, guys, where'd you go?
0: But Sully and Millard had already taken off, visions of marbles waltzing in their heads.
4: Actually, my vision's doing more of a tango.
0: The path to the Sierras wasn't easy, and they had a few close scrapes along the way.
5: I scraped my elbow on a rock.
4: I scraped my forehead on a tree.
0: But finally, they made it to the Sierras' front door. They knocked. And after a few seconds, the door opened, and there stood High and Louis Sierra.
7: Look, Louis, an aardvark and a monkey.
8: How charming.
5: We're here for the marbles?
7: Of course you are.
8: But before we let you to them, you'll have to answer a special question.
5: This wasn't part of the legend.
7: I know. We just made it up.
8: You first, aardvark. From the periodic table of elements, can you tell me the symbol for sodium?
5: Nah.
9: Correct. You pass.
7: Now you, monkey. From Strunkenwhite's Book of Proper Usage, give me a sentence using two pronouns.
4: Who, me?
7: Correct. You pass.
0: The Sierras showed Millard and Sully to a long, dark staircase.
7: Through the door at the bottom, you'll find your desire.
8: But beware and take care, for it could be quite dire.
0: Sully and Millard moved carefully down the stairs. They paused at the bottom.
4: For effect, of course.
0: Then opened the door. And there, in a cavernous room, was the biggest pile of marbles Millard and Sully had ever seen.
4: It's beautiful!
5: I'm awestruck by its grandeur.
4: That too!
0: They immediately pulled out a large sack and started filling it with marbles.
5: Wow! Look at this!
0: A little while later, they stopped for a rest. And that's when the real trouble started. First, Millard casually commented,
4: I've got more marbles than I've ever had before. 45.
0: Unfortunately, Sully had only put 44 marbles in the bag. So he reached over and dropped in two more.
5: Now I've got more marbles than I've ever had before, too. 46.
0: This didn't go unnoticed by Millard, who reached over and dropped in yet two more marbles.
4: Yep. 47 for me.
0: Which was immediately countered by Sully, who dropped in two more.
5: 49.
0: It seems the greed bug had bitten them both very hard, and soon they were stuffing marbles into the bag as fast as they could.
4: 51.
5: 57.
4: 50, 62.
5: 63.
4: 84.
5: 85.
0: Finally, the bag was so full, not another marble could fit. They decided to leave.
4: Okay, I'll just carry the bag.
5: You'll carry it? I think not. I'll carry it.
4: You? Not with my marbles in it, you won't.
5: Give me that bag.
0: Soon they were in a full-fledged argument, which took up more time. At last, they came to an agreement.
5: We'll both carry the bag.
0: And they set out for home. But carrying the bag this way made for very slow going, and they had to stop for the night at the top of the waterfall. They set the bag down between them, but neither one of them got a lot of sleep for fear the other might steal the bag. Sully thought to himself,
5: Miller doesn't really deserve any of these marbles.
0: And Millard had a few thoughts of his own.
4: Boy, this ground is hard.
0: Then Sully thought again.
5: I'm the one who asked Nozzles about the legend.
0: And Millard thought,
4: this ground is really hard. And Sully doesn't deserve any of the marbles either.
0: This went on the whole night until finally, just at dawn, both animals came to the same conclusion.
10: This is the hardest ground I've ever sat on.
0: And then they thought,
10: I should just take the bag of marbles and run.
0: Which they both did. At the same time, they had a huge tug of war with the sack of marbles. And suddenly the sack split wide open, sending the entire collection cascading into the waterfall and into the river below.
5: The marbles! No!
0: Sully and Millard went slowly home and told Nozzles what happened.
5: You were right, Nozzles. Marbles can really do something to an animal.
4: Yeah, dumb old marbles.
6: Hold it. Hold the phone. I think you're both operating under a little misunderstanding.
5: What do you mean, Nozzles?
6: What happened wasn't the marbles' fault. It was your greed that caused the problems.
4: It was?
6: Yep. You see, greed poisons your heart, and it makes you so you don't want to share your things with anybody. And in some cases, greed can even make you take what somebody else has.
5: Wow.
6: Greed always has bad consequences. In this case, greed caused you guys to lose your marbles. And I'm not just talking about the little round ones either.
4: Sorry.
0: So Sully and Millard learned an important lesson that day about greed and its consequences.
5: Yeah, we should have remembered that friendship is more important than possessions. We should have been content with what we had.
4: We should have brought along a stronger bag.
0: Well, Sully learned an important lesson. Jungle Jam and Friends, the radio show, is produced by Fancy Monkey Studios. 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Thanks for tuning in. We hope you had a lot of fun. We'll see you next time.

0: 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The end of the episode.
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2: 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I'm sure glad it's not all up to me. 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

Hear the light on KJOL. That was Megan Woods. There really is such a thing as a moral compass. And beyond that, there is a living holy God behind it. My prayer is that he sees Jesus in you because he sees you. Here's Terry Ann on local Christian radio KJOL.

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2: 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I'm Doug Schellebarger. 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